0: Do you feel like you were ever that checked out as a 19-year-old or whatever?
1: I'm certain I was. I'm certain I was, but I try not to think about that. I might still be. I don't know.
0: Have you ever had a girlfriend?
1: Not seriously. I mean, I dated a girl in high school, but like only technically. I mean, that was the funny thing about the second season of Girls that, you know, Elijah attempts that with Allison Williams' character. Like, they try to have sex, and it just sort of solidified my decision to not do that ever. I was like, yeah, no, I'm pretty certain.
0: It is such a weird, sad scene.
1: It was a very sad scene because they're both trying so hard to be
0: whatever. She's in this place where she's trying to figure out what her deal is after sort of thinking she was on top of it and then not being on top of it at all. She's unemployed and single and all these other things. And she's like, well, maybe I'm like a fun, outrageous lady at the same time as you've just had your boyfriend, your much older, richer boyfriend walk out on you while super wasted.
1: Yeah.
0: And so you're like, well, maybe I'm another thing.
1: Well, and, you know, I think that certainly that's the time, you know, your early 20s, like that's when you are allowed to sort of flail about and figure that out and try different things and, yeah.
0: Let's take a listen to another scene from Girls. So the two of you, you and Lena Dunham's character, Hannah, move in together. And you guys are really having a blast, like planning parties and whatnot.
1: Yeah, very much so.
0: And part of these plans for good times is this complicated plan to do cocaine together.
1: Well, yes, she gets this idea that she, in order to sort of widen her experiences, she's going to do something she's never done before so that then she can write about it. And what is suggested to her is that she tries cocaine for the first time. So she goes on this quest to find cocaine and then enlists me to do it with her since I've done it before. Elijah has done it before, so then we're gonna do this together.
0: No, let's take a listen.
1: What are you going to wear tonight?
2: This probably?
1: Oh, no. Hannah, no. You've never done coke before, so let me explain something. This is not going to be a night of driving around in your mom's Volvo with a bottle of cough syrup and a box of cold McNuggets.
2: You know, I am so excited about this, actually. Now that we have the coke, the scary part is over. We can just enjoy this adventure. I'm just so jazzed to write the f*** out of this story.
1: Oh, we definitely have to go dancing tonight. Andrew is DJing at Greenhouse.
2: Who's he?
1: They are a couple of gays who dress alike and dance alike, and they both change their name to Andrew. They're like brand consultants and iPad DJs. I'm so excited to introduce you.
2: Yes, please.
1: Let's have the type of night where it's like 5 a.m. and one of us has definitely punched someone who's been on a Disney Channel show.
2: Is there any rule that says we can't just start doing the coke right now, circa 4 p.m.?
1: I mean, no rule but human decency.
2: Which is not.
1: No. I love her so much.
0: There's a lot of amazing jokes in there. There was when they were talking about two guys named Andrew who dress alike and dance together. That's real.
1: That's real. Andrew. Yes, they are DJs in New York, and they are brand consultants and iPad DJs. And and they really do. They dress alike, and they are both go by Andrew, and they are a couple.
0: There's this crazy world. I remember when either John Mulaney or Bill Hader was on our show and we were talking about their character from Saturday Night Live, Stefan.
1: Oh.
0: And they were telling me about how they went to a club and there was this guy who rolls himself up in a carpet at clubs and then people pay to walk on him.
1: What?
0: Or club owners pay him to come and just be
1: and do this.
0: Rolled up in this.
1: That's
0: carpet.
1: Fantastic. Yeah, there's a whole world that I'm not really familiar with that exists.
0: It's Bullseye. I'm Jesse Thorne. I'm talking with actor Andrew Reynolds. He's starring in the new movie, Miss You, Love You. Your character on the NBC show, The New Normal, is a much more grown-up character than your others, although he does share some personality traits with some of the younger characters.
1: Yes, yes.
0: He has a boyish outlook, but the show is about adopting or making children.
1: Yeah, yeah.
0: And I want to play a scene from this show. In this scene, your character Brian is sick and tired of watching football from the sidelines and has decided. Join his partner in coaching a kids' football team.
3: Mm-hmm. All right, guys, that's how you do it. Good hustle, guys.
4: I want to coach.
5: Huh? What? Is everything all right, bud? Did you finish your magazines?
4: Yeah, I want to coach. I want to yell. I want to clap. I want to get people excited. Besides, I can only take so much conversation about suburban infidelity and Greek yogurt. David, we're having a boy, and I want to participate in his life.
5: Right, you don't know anything but football.
4: Of course I do. Watch and marvel.
5: Oh, my God.
4: Let's clump together, boys! Clump together! Let's clump together. All right, it's a little rude. I can't see your eyes. Everyone take off your hats.
5: They're helmets. They're for safety.
4: I got this, David.
5: Okay.
4: I am Coach Brian, Coach David's understudy. I know a lot of coaches here today. We all have one goal, to run and push and score more points, right?
6: Yeah.
4: Yeah! So let's cuddle up.
0: When your character in this couple is the one who doesn't know about football.
1: Yes.
0: Do you have to sort of think technically as an actor about how much of the femmy gay guy you want to be in this role without it being like unpleasant, but still be representative of the many femmy gay guys that exist in the world?
1: Yeah, like I remember saying to the doing that very scene to Elodie Keen, who directed that episode, who's really wonderful. And I said to her, I was like, how can we do this and how can I not set my people back several years?
0: Right. Well, I mean, it was especially when that's the joke.
1: Yeah. I mean, the reality is you know, like I'm a grown man who also does not know a lot about football. I know about some other stuff, but I don't follow football. So there's like that aspect of it. Okay. So I mean, the cuddle up and those things are, you know, obviously those are jokes. But I don't know. I felt like it was not a huge stretch to sort of wrap your head around this guy who's really trying and really is concerned about making a connection with his unborn son. And this is sort of his first step into sort of, you know, pretending to be a part of it. And sort of what he finds at the end, you know, by the end of that episode is that there are other strengths and there are other, you know, manly things that he can teach his son that don't necessarily have to do with, you know, sports specifically.
0: Have you what have you decided when you have kids you might want to pass on to them?
1: Literally nothing. No, I haven't really. I think what I've taken away at this moment.
0: Great hair.
1: Me
0: I mean,
1: right
0: you have
1: now,
0: great hair. If I were you, I would say I want to pass on this great hair.
1: I did have a lovely moment with my nephew Nathan when I was home. Who's how old is Nathan? 8, I believe. I just made that up. I believe he's like 8 or 9, and he asked me if I could help him fix his hair because he wanted his my sister-in-law was like, he really wants his hair to look like yours. And I was very touched by that. So I, like, you know, coached a 9-year-old about how to use, like, you know, paste, hair paste in his hair. I'm like, if you're going to use a blow dryer, this is how you do it.
0: You upgraded his product.
1: I did. I gave him some product. And so I felt, you know, I was like, oh, this is a you know, a small version of something that I could, you know, pass along is how to fix your hair. It was something he was interested in. I was happy to help.
0: Do you feel like, given that there are so few gay lead characters on television, you have to step lightly in any way in your performances?
1: I feel like the safety net I sort of have is Ryan Murphy and Ali Adler, who co-created the show together. And there are times where I feel like we are, you know, maybe there's a larger responsibility there, just to make sure that we're being as honest as possible. But I also feel like what really all we're trying to do is make a comedy. So
0: have there been moments where you've had to sort of calibrate?
1: A little bit.
0: Or you've seen them calibrate?
1: Yeah, a little bit. I mean, luckily, no one is trying to be a symbol for anything at this point. You know, we're certainly not trying to be, you know, America's favorite gay couple. So that frees us up a little bit too, because really we're just trying to tell the story, which is pretty specific. But, you know, as the more I talk to people about the show, like, a lot of people have this experience, which is interesting, gay and straight, with surrogacy. But, you know, we're just trying to tell the story in a very humorous and heartfelt way. And that does sort of relax the process a little bit. But occasionally there will be things that come up that you're like, well, I don't know if we can really, if that's a safe place to go at this point. Even though it might be true and completely valid, like, we might want to just, like, pull that back a little bit because... it is kind of new territory still.
0: I mean, especially when you're making a show on, you know, on NBC for millions and millions of people. Like, there's things that you can't assume people will get. And
1: yeah, but it is, I mean, you know, again, being from Nebraska and, like, getting feedback from, you know, people I went to grade school with or that my mom, you know, goes to church with or whatever, it is interesting, just, you know, people's awareness probably strictly from film and television, has informed them that our show was sort of greeted with a certain amount of information, assumed information that was, I think, helpful for us. So we didn't actually have to explain a lot of the ins and outs of what this relationship was. We just sort of got to jump in. And Justin and I don't ever have to do too much exposition about, I mean, I think we did a flashback of how we met. We did a couple flashbacks of early dates and things like that. And it was very straightforward. And we didn't have to do any extra explaining or, you know, vocabulary lessons about, you know, how this works for two gays, which is great. And I think that Allie and Ryan continue to sort of write that way and push us that way, that we're just telling the story.
0: Well, Andrew, I really appreciate you taking the time to come on.
1: Well, thanks for having me.
0: Andrew Reynolds from 2013. You can watch him and Allison Janney in Miss You, Love You. That film streaming now on HBO Max. That's the end of another episode of Bullseye. Bullseye recorded at Maximum Fun World Headquarters in the historic Jewelry District of downtown Los Angeles. Hey, we just got an upgrade at our studio. New soundproofing panels, thanks to friend of the show, Tabor Allen, for passing them along to us. He's our producer's neighbor. Our show is produced by Speaking Into Microphones. Our senior producer is Kevin Ferguson. Our producers are Jesus Ambrosio and Richard Roby. Our production fellow at Maximum Fun, Hannah Meraz. Special thanks to Hannah this week. It is her last week at Maximum Fun. We're so grateful for your work, Hannah. And hey, if you're out there hiring, holler at Hannah Meraz. Our video producer is Daniel Spear. We get booking help on Bullseye from Mara Davis. Our interstitial music comes from our friend Dan Wally, DJW. You can find his music at djwsounds.bandcamp.com. Our theme music comes from the band The Go Team. The song is called Huddle Formation. Thanks to The Go Team. Thank you to Memphis Industries, their label. You can follow Bullseye on Instagram, TikTok, and YouTube, where you will find video from just about all our interviews, including the ones that you heard this week. 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It's just DJW's music playing with a static camera of me working at my desk. 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
8: In 2020, some scientists in the Puget Sound area linked 6-PPDQ to this kind of mass die-off of fish known as urban runoff mortality syndrome.
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11: The Supreme Court today is one of the most powerful institutions in American life, but it wasn't always that way.
12: There was just no notion that it would be powerful. It wasn't yet in really anybody's imagination that they had to worry about.
11: How the Supreme Court fought its way up from the basement of the Capitol
13: We are going to maintain segregated schools down in Dixie.
11: To being a marginalized group of bureaucratic functionaries.
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11: To the heights of political power.
15: It was a claim of judicial supremacy, the likes of which had never occurred at the Supreme Court.
11: You're listening to Throughline from NPR, where we go back in time to understand the present. Coming up this hour, the Supreme Court. 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
16: Live from NPR News in Washington, I'm Janine Herbst. Iran's Revolutionary Guard says its Navy and Air Force launched joint missile and drone operations targeting U.S. military sites in Bahrain and Kuwait. This in response to recent U.S. strikes against Iran. The Guard says violating the ceasefire will result in the complete halt of all diplomatic processes, according to state media. Meanwhile, NPR's Shondalise Duster has more on the U.S.'s fresh strikes against Iran today.
17: U.S. Central Command says its forces launched strikes against several Iranian military assets on Saturday. Those assets included Iranian air defense sites, communication systems, and drone storage facilities. CENTCOM says the strikes were a direct response to an Iranian drone attack on an oil tanker transiting near the Strait of Hormuz. Bahrain has also accused Iran of targeting it with drones. President Trump said in a social media post on Saturday that the U.S. may be forced to militarily complete the job, and if that happens, quote, Iran will no longer exist. Late Friday, U.S. military forces targeted several Iranian military sites in response to an Iranian drone attack Thursday on a cargo ship navigating the Strait of Hormuz. CENTCOM says commercial vessels are continuing to travel through the Strait of Hormuz. Shondalise Duster, NPR News.
16: Belgium has canceled its annual reenactment of Napoleon's defeat at the Battle of Waterloo due to an intense heat wave in Europe. Terry Schultz has more.
18: With temperatures around 95 degrees Fahrenheit and a heat alert in place, organizers of an annual event depicting Allied forces defeating Napoleon Bonaparte's army canceled it, saying public safety comes first. Many trains have been canceled or stranded, and authorities warn people to stay in cool environments and drink plenty of liquids. But competitive athlete Suzanne Jabril said she could find a positive spin.
19: Living in Belgium, obviously, we're not used to this type of weather. It's interval training, because obviously your heart rate is elevated when you're training in such hot weather. So stopping regularly but then keeping your training up, it's excellent workout.
18: In two Belgian cities, however, surgeries had to be suspended because a computer system located in Paris overheated and shut down. For NPR News, I'm Terry Schultz in Brussels.
16: Kentucky's Governor Andy Beshear says the death toll from heavy rains that led to flash flooding has risen to at least four, and the crews are conducting water rescues for people from flooded homes and cars.
20: This is a serious enough situation where I am now signing a state of emergency so that we can deploy even more resources across Kentucky. As of right now, five counties have declared local states of emergency.
16: Creeks and rivers are overflowing their banks, and flooding forced the closure of several major highways. Flash flood warnings are in effect for parts of the state. The National Weather Service says more rain is forecast to fall through tonight, and hail and gusty winds are possible. This is NPR News. Jamie Davis has won the Democratic nomination for U.S. Senate in Louisiana. It's according to a race call by the Associated Press. He will face the winner of the Republican primary, also held today, Representative Julia Letlow, this November. The National Archives says it's closing a regional facility in Northern California. Aditi Balamudi with member station KQED has more.
21: An email sent to staff in San Bruno says the federal agency's decision is meant to improve efficiency and effectiveness. UC Santa Cruz professor Caitlin Kali'ia'a says she's worked with the National Archives to access tribal records for her research and uncover family history.
22: I literally don't know what to do. What will happen with these records? What will happen with my grandparents' records? What will happen with the records of all the Native peoples whose lives I've looked into in the past several years?
21: The San Bruno facility, just south of San Francisco, holds original immigration and court records for United States v. Wong Kim Ark, a case that reaffirmed citizenship under the 14th Amendment, and inmate case files from Alcatraz. For NPR News, I'm Aditi Bandlamudi in San Francisco.
16: The biggest wildfire in the U.S. right now is the fast-moving cottonwood fire, and it's hitting Utah's tinder-dry forest, fueled by very dry vegetation and gusty winds. The state's governor declared an emergency, and fireworks have been banned. Red flag warnings are also in effect for parts of California, Nevada, Arizona, New Mexico, and Colorado. I'm Janine Herbst, NPR News in Washington.
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11: You're listening to Throughline from NPR. I'm Rund Abdel-Fattah. The Supreme Court's 2025-2026 term was a big one, chock full of major cases involving presidential powers, voting rights, civil rights issues, and questions regarding immigration and citizenship. The justices are in their final sprint to hand down rulings by early July, rulings which could have huge repercussions for a generation. So as we await the court's term to finish, we thought it would be helpful to share a Throughline episode from our archives that tells the story of the Supreme Court, how it evolved from the weakest branch of government to the powerhouse arbiter it is today.
27: There is with a 2-0 pitch, and this ball smacked high and deep to center field. It is long.
28: This ball, that ball driven to right. Is it fair? It is a home run.
11: When I was growing up, I remember my dad having this strange love of baseball. He was new to this country. Everything about it was foreign to him.
27: Hot dogs here.
11: Different food, different languages, different politics. But baseball? That made sense.
28: There's a drive to right center field by Piazza. His first major league hit. He'll go into second.
11: He didn't know all the rules necessarily, but he got the basic gist of it. One person throws the ball, the other tries to hit it. And the person behind the plate, behind the catcher, the person calling the strikes or balls.
27: Two balls and a strike.
11: That's the umpire. The arbiter of justice. What he says goes. No questions asked. But this isn't an episode about baseball.
27: Justice Ginsburg, will you raise your right hand and repeat after me?
11: This is an episode about the Supreme Court.
27: Solemnly swear.
29: I, Ruth Bader Ginsburg, do solemnly swear
27: that I will support and defend the Constitution of the United States.
11: Which some people like to think of as America's umpire.
30: Judges are like umpires.
11: Calling the shots for the country, no questions asked, right? The Supreme Court as America's umpire may not be a perfect metaphor, but it gets at a really important point. Nowadays, the Supreme Court has the final say over so much of our lives, which hasn't always been the case. For most of our history, people thought of the Supreme Court as like the coach, with some say over the flow of the game, but definitely not the final say.
31: In the beginning, back in 1787, when the framers of the Constitution were designing how this federal government would work, you know, three branches, checks and balances, the way they saw things, the president controlled the army, Congress controlled the money, and the courts, the judiciary, well, as Alexander Hamilton put it,
32: the judiciary, on the contrary, has no influence over either the sword or the purse, no direction either of the strength or of the wealth of the society, and can take no active resolution whatever.
31: In other words, without the sword or purse, the Supreme Court didn't have much power to enforce its decisions, making it the least dangerous and least powerful branch.
0: There was just no notion that it would be powerful. It wasn't yet in really anybody's imagination that they had to worry about.
31: That's Larry Kramer.
1: Formerly the dean of Stanford Law School. And I wrote a book called The People Themselves, Popular Constitutionalism and Judicial Review.
31: So the framers came up with Article 3.
4: The Constitution in Article 3 gives Congress the power to shape what the federal judiciary is.
6: The judicial power of the United States shall be vested in one Supreme Court.
4: There's a Supreme Court and any other courts that the Congress at the time wanted to create.
31: Being a Supreme Court justice in these early days wasn't glamorous. I mean, the original Supreme Court didn't even get its own building.
4: The Supreme Court is going to be situated in the basement of the Capitol, and that gives you a sense, actually, of the hierarchy of what people at the time thought about the Supreme Court.
31: By the way, this is Rachel Sheldon.
4: I'm a historian of politics, law, and the Constitution in the 19th century.
11: And her book, The Political Supreme Court, will be published later this year.
4: They sat at individual desks as opposed to sort of what we assume today of that sort of long bench. They did not have separate offices the way that we think of today.
11: And that was only when they were in Washington, D.C., where they spent just some of the year. The rest of the time, they were doing this thing called riding circuit, meaning they would basically travel around the country.
4: A judge would, in fact, yes, ride around horseback or really in a carriage and go from town to town where the circuits were held.
11: And they would preside over trials.
4: At the end of the day, the justices would, you know, take off their judge hat. They would go and stay in their boarding houses.
11: These boarding houses were typically shared with the lawyers who were trying the cases.
4: Getting to know the town, spending time with the political folks who are around. Lots of the lawyers who tried cases in front of the circuit courts tended to be state legislators.
0: Everything's a lot looser, you know, than it subsequently becomes.
31: At this time, politics and the Supreme Court were very intertwined. The justices saw no separation between the two.
0: They viewed themselves as perfectly capable of participating in political debate as judges.
31: In fact, the court was so political that many of the justices just saw their job as a stepping stone in their quest for political power. They didn't hang around that basement for very long, if you know what I mean.
11: But some people, even then, had a different vision for the court. They wanted the court to be taken seriously, to reign supreme. And over the next 200 years, that vision would slowly be realized.
31: I'm Ramtin Arablouei.
11: I'm Rand Abdel-Fattah.
31: And on this episode, we're diving into the long, complicated political history of the highest court in the land, the Supreme Court of the United States. How did it become America's umpire? And when did it get the final say on human rights, health care, and even who we choose as president?

0: We start our story with a contested presidential election, the election of 1800, one of the most partisan showdowns in our country's history. The country was still pretty new, and everybody was trying to figure out how this democracy thing was going to work.
1: It's a period of a lot of turmoil, and there's essentially one huge division, you know, around which the political parties form.
2: The United States didn't start out with any political parties, no teams. But competing visions of government were pulling people apart, which led to the creation of these two parties.
0: The Federalists, the party of incumbent President John Adams, and the Democratic Republicans.
3: Always confusing because it has both Democrat and Republican in it.
0: The party of candidate Thomas Jefferson.
2: These parties had radically different outlooks on government. The Democratic Republicans were fans of popular politics.
1: This is our law.
3: Allow more power to grow up from the people themselves.
1: The final interpretation rests with us in the community. The much more conservative Federalists push back in all sorts of ways, interpreting the Constitution in ways that would limit the capacity for popular politics to grow.
0: The Federalists wanted more stability, and they thought in order to get that,
3: the federal government ought to have more power.
0: They believed their still very young country needed a strong centralized government with lasting institutions that would be around much longer than elected officials. Institutions like the courts.
2: The Federalists were the party of power throughout the 1790s. But in the election of 1800, they faced defeat. Adams lost the race and Jefferson became president.
3: So Congress becomes a Democratic Republican and you have Jefferson in the White House.
2: But as outgoing president John Adams' term was coming to an end, he and his party made one final power grab.
0: Adams nominated a bunch of Federalist judges at the very end of his term, so-called midnight judges, as well as a new Chief Justice of the Supreme Court, John Marshall.
3: He becomes sort of the foundational Chief Justice in terms of thinking about development of the court as an institution.
1: Marshall's a straight-up Federalist. He was Secretary of State for John Adams, and then he made him the Chief Justice.
3: He's now in control of only one branch with the Federalists in charge.
2: As Chief Justice, John Marshall made a lot of symbolic changes to the Supreme Court.
3: So the story goes that Marshall wore a black robe at his swearing-in, and that after that, this became common practice. There was a degree to which some people did not like to see Supreme Court justices in robes at all, thinking of it as a royal court as opposed to sort of a democratic body. He wants all the justices to board together and to work together. He is a big proponent of having unanimous opinions. He thought that that had the tendency to make the court seem more important.
2: Marshall dreamt of a Supreme Court with national authority, a Supreme Court that gets to interpret the Constitution, basically be the umpire for the entire country.
1: He believes in judicial supremacy,
3: which is much more what we accept today, the idea that the Supreme Court is the final arbiter of constitutionality.
0: This idea, judicial supremacy, gives the Supreme Court final say over what's constitutional and what's not. And then everybody has to do what they decide, the law of the land.
2: But again, this was a dream.
0: It's just not how things work then. But there was this other thing, a much more restricted power, that was on the table. Judicial review. The court gets to decide what's constitutional in a case, but the ruling doesn't extend beyond that specific case. So it's the law of the case, but not the law of the land.
3: Marshall himself was interested in having more of that supreme power for the court, but he also understood it was not possible. He operates in this world in which he knows he's a minority, especially when the Democratic Republicans led by Thomas Jefferson and James Madison are in power.
2: Plus, there was some personal beef.
3: Marshall and Jefferson were cousins. They famously did not like each other.
0: In 1803, the cousins, Chief Justice John Marshall and President Thomas Jefferson, met in court, going head to head in a case called Marbury versus Madison.
3: Probably the most famous decision and sort of the beginning of most constitutional law experiences is Marbury versus Madison.
0: We won't get into all the details of the case, but in short, the Jefferson administration was being sued for refusing to acknowledge some of those midnight judges that John Adams had appointed right before leaving office. William Marbury was one of them. He and the other appointees were able to take the case directly to the Supreme Court, thanks to a provision in a federal law that Congress had passed more than a decade earlier. And Marshall saw this as an opportunity.
3: He sees this as a situation in which he needs to preserve the power of the court that had existed and try to grow it in opposition to the other branches of government.
0: Marshall wanted to flex his authority as the head of the judicial branch, but
1: he knows if he actually tries to order Jefferson, Jefferson's going to ignore him. So that will make the court look weak.
2: Remember, the court didn't have the power to enforce its decisions. No money, no army. It all depended on how much the other branches chose to respect its decisions.
0: But there was one tool that Marshall could use, the power of judicial review. Up to this point, judicial review had only been applied sporadically. But in Marbury v. Madison, John Marshall formally established it.
2: It was a calculated trade-off. Marshall was like, fine, we know we can't force these appointments through, but you know that provision in the federal law Congress passed? The one that allowed Marbury to bring the case directly to the Supreme Court? Well, we've decided that provision is unconstitutional. We, the Supreme Court, have the power to interpret the Constitution in any case, state or federal, even if that means overriding an act of Congress. We have the power of judicial review.
4: It is emphatically the duty of the judicial department to say what the law is.
1: It's one of those instances of playing politics. So he finds a way to say, you know, we don't have jurisdiction. I can't tell Jefferson what to do. But I'm going to tell you, he violated the Constitution. This was wrong.
4: The government of the United States has been emphatically termed a government of laws and not of men.
1: It becomes the first case in which the Supreme Court strikes down a federal law for violating the Constitution.
2: While this was an important win for the court, it was a long way from Marshall's ultimate goal, judicial supremacy, the court as umpire with final say. He was a visionary, though, and he knew he had to play the long game. During his 3 decades on the bench, he helped plant the seed of what the court could be and the amount of power the Supreme Court could have in the future.
3: In the next iteration of the court, where Roger Taney becomes Supreme Court Justice, Chief Justice of the Supreme Court, tends to be a little bit less involved in striking down laws. I mean, they don't strike down a federal law again until Dred Scott v. Sanford in 1857.
0: Dred Scott was an enslaved man who was suing for his freedom.
1: As the controversy over slavery in the territories heats up, there are people who start to say, why don't we have the Supreme Court settle this? Like, wouldn't that be great if the Supreme Court settled it?
0: Before we get into the case, let's set the scene. This is more than 50 years after Marbury versus Madison. And by now, the country had more than doubled in size.
5: Louisiana, Indiana, Mississippi.
0: Adding a dozen states to the Union.
5: Alabama, Maine, Missouri.
0: It's the decade
5: Arkansas,
0: leading up to the Civil
5: Michigan,
0: War.
5: Florida.
0: Abolition is the defining debate of this time. And with the Dred Scott case, the court was about to wade deep into that debate.
2: Dred Scott was born into slavery in Virginia, and he was moved around a lot. First to Alabama, then to Missouri, both slave states, and then on to Illinois, a free state, and then the Wisconsin Territory, where slavery was forbidden by the Missouri Compromise of 1820. After returning to Missouri, Scott filed suit in court for his freedom, claiming that because he'd lived in a free territory and state, he was now a free man, a U.S. citizen. The case eventually made its way to the Supreme Court.
3: Connie is going to give the ultimate determination, but it takes a while. They evaluate what they ought to do over the course of not just, you know, a few months, but over a year. And while the case is being determined, members of the court are in discussion with politicians in the area.
2: Finally, the court came to a decision.
6: The long-trumpeted decision of the Supreme Court in the Dred Scott case was pronounced by Judge Taney yesterday, having been held over from last year.
1: And the court holds that Scott cannot be a citizen because he's black. And Africans can never be citizens.
7: They had no rights which the white man was bound to respect, and that the Negro might justly and lawfully be reduced to slavery for his benefit.
0: The court's opinion was an outright racist endorsement of slavery throughout the country. It denied all black people, enslaved as well as free, any chance at citizenship.
7: It is too clear for dispute that the enslaved African race were not intended to be included, and formed no part of the people who framed and adopted this declaration.
1: It seems to, like, give the South everything it wanted. There's a huge explosion in the North.
3: And this sets off all kinds of anger among quite a few people. Republicans, at this point, a new party that want to eliminate slavery from the territories with the idea that eventually it would die out.
6: The Supreme Court of the United States has polluted its garments in the filth of pro-slavery politics. From this day forth, it must stand as a self-disgraced tribunal. And from this day forth, it will be one of the great and leading aims of the people of the free states to obliterate this shameful record and undo what has been done.
0: This is from an article in the New York Tribune, one of the largest newspapers aligned with that new political party, the Republicans, and one of the most vocal critics of the decision, a rising star in the Republican Party, was a former congressman from Illinois named Abraham Lincoln.
3: Lincoln is very unhappy, and he says that this is a conspiracy to extend slavery across the United States. He believes Dred Scott was wrongly decided. He also believes that it does not have to be permanent law.
2: After becoming president, Lincoln, as the executive, basically just ignores the Supreme Court and its rulings. During the Civil War, as his power grows, their power wanes. And by the end of the war, abolition has become the law of the land, and the court's decision in Dred Scott puts them on the wrong side of history.
1: Dred Scott certainly hurts the court's credibility for a good generation. Takes them a while to rebuild credibility after that.
0: When we come back, the Supreme Court fights to restore its legitimacy as a president challenges its power at every turn. 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
1: You're listening to Throughline from NPR. I'm Rund Abdel-Fattah. Today on the show, the Supreme Court. How it went from being a marginalized group of bureaucratic functionaries housed in the basement of the Capitol to one of the most powerful institutions in American life.
2: I am prepared, under my constitutional duty, to recommend the measures that a stricken nation in the midst of a stricken world may require.
3: On March 4th, 1933, President Franklin D. Roosevelt took office, and he was up against the worst economic disaster in American history.
4: In his inaugural address, the biggest applause line was not, "We have nothing to fear but fear itself." Was instead that I may have to take on the powers of a wartime president.
2: Broad executive power to wage a war against the emergency, as great as the power that would be given to me if we were in fact invaded by a foreign foe.
5: He has a mandate, which is to do something about the Great Depression.
6: Prosperity is just around the corner, say the hopeful headlines. But around the corners wind the lengthening bread lines, and a whole new class of citizens appears in American society, the new poor.
4: You've got unemployment running at 25%.
6: Not since the Civil War has such pressure, political, economic, social, centered on the White House.
5: And so Roosevelt, you know, pushes through the first New Deal. And the court strikes it all down.
1: By this time, the Supreme Court was beginning to find its voice again, to come out of the shadows.
3: But you can't expect to be taken more seriously and expand your power if you're stuck in a basement. Construction on a new Supreme Court building was underway when Roosevelt took office.
1: And not long after Roosevelt tried to pass the first New Deal, the court moved into its fancy new building.
7: Amid the architectural glories that grace our nation's capital, the United States Supreme Court building is one of the most imposing, a worthy meeting place for the highest tribunal of the land, which since 1789...
1: This was a real step up from their old basement quarters. It's big. Regal, like something out of ancient Greece, with a wide oval plaza, tall, imposing columns lining the front, marble statues on either side, and a staircase perfect for a Rocky-style training montage welcoming you to the entrance, which is inscribed with the words, "Equal Justice Under Law."
4: There's a statement in the New Yorker in 1935, as the new Supreme Court building, the current Marble Palace, is open for the justices. And the quip was, "The new building has wonderful large windows to throw the New Deal out of." My name is Lucas Poe, Jr. I'm a professor of law and government at the University of Texas. My specialty is the United States Supreme Court.
3: Okay, so why were the newly enthroned Supreme Court justices so staunchly against Roosevelt's plans? Well, first of all, this was still a conservative court, and they didn't like his populist agenda. And second, Roosevelt was dramatically expanding the power of the presidency as they were trying to expand their power. But Roosevelt was like, okay, you want to fight? I'll give you a fight.
5: He begins using all the old themes that had been there all along.
1: This is Larry Kramer, former dean of Stanford Law School and author of The People Themselves, Popular Constitutionalism and Judicial Review.
5: Pushing back that the court doesn't have this authority, shouldn't have this authority, that it shouldn't be able to strike these laws down in this way. And he's putting more and more pressure on the court, and they're still holding out to do it.
1: It was like a game of chicken. Who would blink first? Eventually, Roosevelt reached his breaking point.
8: The President of the United States.
1: And decided to reset the rules of the game.
2: I want, as all Americans want, an independent judiciary as proposed by the framers of the Constitution. That means
4: he proposes a plan to add new justices to the court.
2: What is my proposal? It is simply this. Whenever a judge or
4: it would allow a new justice for every justice over the age of 70, not retiring. And at that time, the court was the oldest in American history, and that would have given Roosevelt six new appointees for a 15-member court.
2: I seek to make American democracy succeed. You and I will do our part.
5: It's disingenuous. You know, everybody understands why he's really doing it.
4: He was going to point yes men to the court. And there's a cartoon of that era that shows you a jury box with everyone is filled with an image of FDR voting aye.
5: It's not particularly popular, but it is still a huge amount of pressure on the court because he's Roosevelt and he's got a lot of political capital to use.
4: You know, it's a warning shot that you've gone too far.
5: And it's working its way through Congress, and it's not clear what's going to happen.
9: Roosevelt's court packing plan set off a heated debate in Congress. But this wasn't the first time a president had proposed changing the number of justices on the court. Back in 1801, John Adams did it right before leaving office.
5: They shrunk the court from 6 to 5 so that Jefferson wouldn't get to make any appointments.
9: But Congress increased the number to 7. Then Andrew Jackson added a couple, and Abraham Lincoln added one more.
5: Congress increases its size from 7 to 10.
9: Under Andrew Johnson, it shrunk
5: to 7 so that he won't get any appointments.
9: In 1868, Ulysses Grant was elected.
5: They increased it again to 9.
9: And it stayed there till Roosevelt came along.
5: Roosevelt was the last serious effort. No one had ever doubted its constitutionality.
9: And the way Roosevelt saw it,
5: the court had this outmoded, outdated interpretation that did not fit the modern world at all, and that there was no way that theirs should be the final and binding interpretation. So how do you push back at them to get them to stop striking down laws? You use the tools the Constitution provides, which include that the political branches get to decide how the court is made up. So I'm going to add some justices. It's a way to turn it around. They're all just ways of pushing these controversies back out to the people, who are the ultimate deciders. People themselves are actually the interpreters of their own constitution.
9: With the court packing plan on the table, the future of the court was uncertain. And after months in limbo,
5: the court retreats.
4: The court packing plan just scared the hell out of the justices and caused what the best con law professor of the time, Thomas Reed Powell, said, the switch in time that saves 9 as the court changed.
1: In 1937, Roosevelt's second New Deal was upheld. Case after case came before the court, and they basically just greenlit everything. A minimum wage, Social Security, the right of workers to unionize. And not long after,
5: one of the 5 justices who were the conservative majority holding this all back, Van Devanter, retires in the middle of all this, and Roosevelt is able quickly to replace him. So now he's got the law that he wants. The court has retreated. He's got the court that he wants. So he lets the court packing plan go. He doesn't need it. He's gotten what he needed. And in the next couple of years, the rest of them retire and he's able to appoint other justices.
1: So Roosevelt did get the court he wanted, just not in the way he expected.
4: From the time of the court packing plan onward, the court simply rubber stamps the federal government. Whatever the federal government does, the court is going to approve.
1: But the court's bid for judicial supremacy wasn't over just yet. Tucked away in one of the cases decided by this court was a footnote that said,
5: we are reserving heightened judicial entanglement in a certain number of areas. And they refer to discrete and insular minorities and the protection of individual rights.
1: individual rights, life, liberty, the pursuit of happiness.
5: Nobody paid much attention to that footnote because in the 150 years before then, none of those issues had actually been major issues in constitutional law. So it'd be like me saying, I'm going to let you control the whole house, but I'm going to keep this corner over here. Like, fine, keep that corner. What do I care?
1: To be clear, that corner was the civil rights corner.
5: And then what the Warren Court does is pick that up in ways that actually nobody had really thought would happen and runs with it. Takes those doctrines and turns them into major issues of constitutional law for the first time.
9: When we come back, we enter the Warren Court era, and the battle for judicial supremacy reaches a tipping point.
1: You're listening to Throughline from NPR.
10: Hotwatlo, Anitnak Brian Mead Jr. Hello, my name is Brian Mead Jr. with the Wiat Tribe's Daguruluwi Cultural Center, bringing you this week's Sulalek Phrase of the Week. This week's phrase is Kwiletsul. This is the word for the peregrine falcon. Did you know the peregrine falcon is one of the fastest animals in the world? They have been recorded flying at a top speed of over 200 miles per hour while they dive under their prey from above. And another fun fact, although non-intentional, the B-2 Spirit Bomber manufactured by Northrop Grumman, if looked at from the side, closely resembles the diving form of the peregrine falcon. Kwiletsul. To learn more or practice this week's phrase yourself, visit www.wiat.us or follow the Daguruluwi on Facebook. Hoop. Thanks.
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0: himself at the center of a bitter fight for the soul of the nation.
1: Little Rock, Arkansas, and the first phase of the trouble. The white population are determined to prevent colored students from going to the school their own children attend. Picketing the school, they crash
0: Little Rock, with the police. Arkansas, September 25th, 1957. An angry mob stands outside Central High School, a formerly all-white school, waiting to see if nine black students will show up. Minnie Jean Brown Trickey was one of those students.
2: The world came to Little Rock to see what would happen.
0: Years of rising tensions had led to this moment.
3: Here is the sequence of events in the development of the Little Rock School case.
4: In 1952, the issue of school segregation went to the Supreme Court in the case Brown v. Board of Education. A lawyer named Thurgood Marshall, then the chief attorney for the NAACP, argued for the plaintiffs. He argued that segregation in schools was a violation of the 14th Amendment of the Constitution, and the court unanimously agreed. They ruled that segregation in public schools was unconstitutional.
0: Now, states across the country had to figure out a way to integrate their schools, which made a lot of people, especially in the South, really angry. They resented the idea that the federal government could just come into their state and tell them what to do.
5: We are going to maintain segregated schools down in Dixie.
4: And that included Little Rock. In 1955,
3: the Little Rock School Board approved a moderate plan for the gradual desegregation of the public schools in that city.
4: But white community members refused to carry out that plan, so the courts pushed back. The Supreme Court issued a follow-up decision known as Brown 2, ordering school districts to integrate. And in Arkansas, a federal district court judge followed up with another order. Still, the community resisted, vocally and sometimes violently.
6: It's just chaos in the Little Rock schools.
0: This is Lucas Powell Jr., professor of law and government at the University of Texas.
6: It's impossible for the students to attend.
4: And the protesters got backup from the governor of Arkansas.
7: The governor calls out the National Guard.
0: This is Larry Kramer, former dean of Stanford Law School and author of The People Themselves, Popular Constitutionalism and Judicial Review.
7: They're not going to allow the integration to take place.
8: That if I am right, then all the things they say won't matter in the end.
0: A mob formed outside the high school. Little Rock became a tinderbox, ready to ignite at any moment. And by September 1957, President Eisenhower decided he had to step in.
3: Our personal opinions about the decision have no bearing on the matter of enforcement. The responsibility and authority of the Supreme Court to interpret the Constitution are very clear. Mob rule cannot be allowed to override the decisions of our courts.
1: Phase two. President Eisenhower sends troops of the 101st Airborne Division of the United States Army to Little Rock by night. They are to keep order and to see that the law of the land is obeyed.
0: Nine black students, escorted by federal troops, prepared to enter Central High School. They would come to be known as the Little Rock Nine.
9: It's early morning in Little Rock, and a new school day is dawning.
10: What about you, sir? Do you think the colored students will show up?
11: If I got anything to do with it, they won't show up.
9: They meet here and are conducted to school by the Army to make sure of their safety.
0: This was an important moment for the Supreme Court. The president had sent in federal troops to defend their decision, to back up their authority. But the drama wasn't over.
4: A few months later, the Little Rock School Board petitioned

0: patient to postpone their integration plan. That case, Cooper v. Aaron, eventually made its way to the Supreme Court. And the Supreme Court, feeling bold, decided that the state of Arkansas wasn't allowed to undermine their ruling in Brown v. Board. And then...
1: they go way beyond that.
2: The court, for the first time, explicitly asserts that it is supreme in the interpretation of the Constitution.
1: It was a claim of judicial supremacy, the likes of which had never occurred at the Supreme Court.
2: And cites Marbury.
1: Marbury versus Madison says it's the function and duty of the Supreme Court to interpret the Constitution, but it didn't say everybody's bound by it.
2: Right, but the court takes a sentence out of context. So there's the famous line in it where Marshall says,
3: "It is emphatically the duty of the judicial department to say what the law is."
0: As we learned earlier in the episode, what that meant in 1803 was that the court could decide what the law is only in the case at hand. But in 1958, the court was asserting that it had carte blanche power. A decision in one case applied to everyone, everywhere in the country. In other words, judicial supremacy.
1: We set the floor and we set the ceiling.
4: Thing is, not everyone was bought into the idea of judicial supremacy yet.
2: It's greeted with widespread skepticism because, remember, most of the people on the left had fought the earlier court battles. They were Roosevelt people, and the idea of judicial supremacy was anathema to their understanding.
4: How could they give final say power to a court that had stood in the way of so much legislation they believed in?
2: But there is a new generation of rising liberals who, seeing an activist liberal court, like, love this. So they embrace the idea of judicial supremacy because they're looking at a court that's enabling them to do all sorts of things that they think are good and right and important.
5: I believe that we can and that we must restore integrity in government and the confidence of people in the integrity of their government.
4: This is the voice of Earl Warren. He was Chief Justice of the Court during both Brown v. Board and Cooper v. Aaron, which marked the beginning of what would come to be known as the Warren Court era. And over the next decade, the 1960s, under his leadership, the court will expand its power like never before.
6: I think on this day, many of us didn't realize just how important our movement would go to be.
7: The real invader is integration.
8: Unless we integrate, we shall very quickly disintegrate.
9: The Arab people will get to the promised land. Mine eyes have seen the glory of the coming of the Lord.
1: The 60s are a time of incredible ferment because African Americans in the South are starting to demand the rights that the Constitution gave them a century earlier. You've got Martin Luther King, you have demonstrations, you have sit-ins, and the South is fighting to maintain white supremacy.
10: Well, it's just not things we're used to down here. I mean, because I wasn't raised with them, I never have lived with them, and I'm not going to start now.
1: And the court is at the forefront of the national government in trying to bring civil rights to the fore.
4: During the 1960s, the Supreme Court started getting case after case relating to civil rights issues. And in case after case, the court ruled in favor of expanding civil rights nationwide.
0: And the real tipping point came in 1963.
11: President Kennedy is reported to be fighting for his life in a Dallas hospital, but reports conflict. CBS says he is dead.
0: After John F. Kennedy was assassinated, Lyndon B. Johnson replaced him as president.
1: When Lyndon Johnson takes the presidency, he tells the country that the legacy of John Kennedy is civil rights, and to cement it, we need the Civil Rights Act.
12: This Civil Rights Act is a challenge to all of us.
1: Something that Kennedy might not have been able to get passed, but Johnson is able to get passed.
12: To go to work in our communities and our states, in our homes and in our hearts, to eliminate the last vestiges of injustice in our beloved country.
1: And the court can look at the Civil Rights Act and say, we were right, and now Congress agrees that we were right.
4: A decade after Brown v. Board, Congress and the president were agreeing with the vision first proposed by the court, a desegregated nation with equal rights for all.
1: The court is identified quite properly as the vanguard in civil rights among the branches of government. You have each of the branches of government doing what it can do to further the national interest.
4: In other words, there was no pushback. All three branches had the same shared goals, which meant they weren't going to stand in each other's way.
0: And just as fast as the federal government's power was growing, states' power was shrinking.
1: There's no doubt that the court has very little respect for states' rights. So what you have is a nationalization of criminal procedure, forcing a number of states, all the southern states, but a number of northern states, to change the way that they do business. Furthermore, the court for the first time gets involved in elections.
13: This is a voting rights case. It's brought here.
1: It says that, no, it's not a problem for the federal judiciary to evaluate state and federal elections.
13: They are the intended and actual victims of a statutory scheme which reduces their right to vote to about 1/20th of the value of the vote given to certain rural residents.
1: And then that turns out to be one person, one vote.
0: One person, one vote. In a series of Supreme Court cases that came to be known as the apportionment cases, the court decided that electoral districts had to be divided up according to population size.
13: We're not arguing for absolute mathematical equality here. We're asking for the reasonable equality required by the 14th Amendment.
0: Therefore, making each district roughly equal in population, which meant black voters would be more fairly represented in their districts.
4: In the eyes of liberals, the court was behind a lot of the success of the civil rights era. And by the late 1960s, any doubts they'd had about judicial supremacy were pretty much gone.
1: Liberals who've been skeptical of the court from the New Deal period are changing. Hey, this is working.
4: Plus, there was now a black Supreme Court justice, the first ever.
14: Historians will note this hour at the White House. In a Rose Garden ceremony, a 58-year-old great-grandson of a slave is nominated by President Johnson to be a Supreme Court justice. He is Solicitor General Thurgood Marshall, acknowledged the best-known Negro lawyer of the century.
4: As for conservatives who hated the decisions of the Warren Court, they were still totally fine with the principle of judicial supremacy. They were just biding their time till the court flipped conservative again.
0: So for the first time in American history, there was consensus across the board that the Supreme Court should have the final say over the Constitution.
2: So that settles that who has final authority debate, and the debate shifts from who has final interpretive authority, now everybody says it's the court, to how the Constitution should be interpreted.
15: Midday Eastern Time, NBC News projected Richard Nixon, the 37th President of the United States.
16: It was so close, it took forever, but he won it. It was, again, one of the closest elections in American history.
0: After Richard Nixon, a Republican, was elected president in 1968, the tables began to turn on the court. Over the next few years, Earl Warren and several other liberal justices would leave the court, and Nixon would replace them with more conservative justices.
4: As the Warren Court era wound down, the court tried to advance individual rights. Its swan song was Roe v. Wade, in which the court ruled that restricting access to safe and legal abortion was unconstitutional.
1: Roe versus Wade is the last gasp of that reforming liberalism.
4: And from that point on,
2: it's been a steady march to the right in terms of the court's ideology. The irony is the subsequent courts have been using the Warren Court's credibility, the court's credibility from the Warren Court, to undo everything the Warren Court accomplished over the last 50 years. So most of what the court has done has been trying to reverse decisions and trends and bodies of doctrine that the Warren Court set into motion.
1: Functionally, they're saying, you guys showed us how to do it. Now we're going to do it our way. You had your Warren Court. We want our Warren Court. And that may be what the three Trump appointees to the Supreme Court will provide, that now the Republicans may have their Warren Court.
2: And it doesn't matter whether it's a liberal court like the Warren Court, a moderate court like the Berger Court, or a conservative court like the Rehnquist and Roberts courts. All of them have been the same in this, which is they just keep expanding their power because there's nobody pushing back.
4: That's it for this week's show. I'm Rund Abdelfattah, and you've been listening to Throughline from NPR. This episode was produced by me, Ramtin Arablouei, and
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4: Thank you to Austin Horn, Travis Lux, Pranjali Shah, and Jess Berry for their voiceover work. Thanks also to Irene Noguchi, Julia Redpath, Yolanda Sengweni, Beth Donovan, Liana Simstrom, and Anya Grundman. 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
1: It can feel like your entire life and everything in it, from birth to this very moment, is a setup. 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
1: It can feel like a setup. 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Today, we tell the truth regardless, snap judgment. Poly presents and can't wait for you to hear Movement. Snap judgment. Storytelling with the beat. Cinema sound. Right after this short break, snappers. Stay tuned.

0: Okay, so I have a friend who's an artist in every sense of the word. TED Talks, Sublime, music albums, storyteller, fashionista. That is her, born with a spotlight. And what I love so much is that she points that light toward people and stories that would otherwise go unnoticed and unremarked. Today, we're featuring a story from Aklit Hedero, from her podcast Movement, which lives on the edge of story, migration, and music. I think you're going to dig it. In today's episode, it chronicles the story of another artist, Sun Cha, that I think is about to become one of your favorite artists as well. Snap judgment.
1: Can you tell us about your name, Sun Cha?
2: Yes.
1: And what it means and why you chose it.
2: So Sun Cha, as one word, means mistress.
1: But her artist name is two words, Sun Cha.
2: I separated it because I wanted it to be like a saint, like San Francisco.
1: Mm.
2: And I wrote the name down and it was just something that like struck me. Because if you call someone a Sun Cha, it's basically like calling her a or something. Like,
1: okay.
2: It's really derogatory. And I was like, I wouldn't call myself that. And then also thinking about how like the role that saints play, and especially in Mexico, like sometimes people go to them for very specific things. Like, this is the saint that helps us cross the border. Mm. That's the one by my mom's town. You know, like you go to them for something.
1: Right.
2: With the name Sun Cha, it was like people would come to me for something.
1: And what would they come to you for?
2: For the drama.
1: Hey!

And while I was doing it, I was like, let me like remake these little trumpet sounds with synthesizers and whatever I have with me. I think that was my moment of like seeing the darkness, like where I come from, you know, like all the repression, like that's the birthplace of it, you know, of all the things I'm afraid of, all the things I'm taught I'm supposed to be. And the rancheras kind of represent that too, but then I could do it in a way that's mine. In reality, like, even if we're queer, like, I still feel that love that's so intense that, like, you're gonna die if you don't have it. Like, or when you're heartbroken, you think you're just gonna absolutely, like, drop dead. So it's like, it's all the same feelings and they all come from the same place. And we're more alike than we want to think, you know?

together. The song is about, like, being on the farm and knowing that, I always cry, that, like, I'm not what my mother would have wanted. And acknowledging that, like, my mom prays every day that I'd be good and be okay, even when I've been in places that are really dark. And feeling like the, you know, when I went to the farm, I was the prodigal son, like, I came back to them. And how much they celebrate me now. So, the song is about returning to them, but returning as myself.

0: Snap Judgments, orbiting Harlow's justice. You're listening to Snap Judgment. My name is Ben Washington, and now we're going to take you somewhere where you've probably never been before. Snap producer Liz Mack has a story.
1: What are you doing right now?
2: Just suiting up. Camera, this will be yours. When you get underwater, just turn it like this. Okay?
1: Okay.
2: If you lose it, I'll find it. Don't worry.
1: Okay.
2: If not today, another day.
1: Okay. So you got your slate. You got your flashlight. Got your air.
2: Pencils.
1: Got your underwater camera.
2: Yep. Here's my extra pencils. We have to get this down to a fine science. Bingo. We're ready.
3: For years, Roger Hansen has been building a secret underwater kingdom a few yards away from a busy street in Long Beach. Today, he's taking me there to see it up close.
2: And this is an official night dive because it's by science, it's after sunset, officially.
1: Okay.
2: So this is a night dive. You have to go by the rules.
3: Roger actually carries a logbook with him everywhere, recording dates and times.
2: We can rinse our mask off in the water tonight,
1: okay.
2: Which we should, Arla.
3: After this dive we're about to take, he'll pick up his pen and his colored pencils and add one more dive at the bottom of a long list.
1: Yeah. All right, any last words? What's the plan?
2: We're going to go down to number 7 and see if we can try and find deep blue.
1: Okay.
2: That's our best chance. And yours is going to be 8:21. We're going to try.

0: We're going to a world that Roger finds both quiet and calm. He's taking me to see what he considers to be his underwater family. And while I'm his dive partner today, his story really starts with his favorite dive partner, Mike.
1: Mike and I, we were both just about like twins. The reason we were best friends, especially underwater, was we both knew where the other guy was. All we'd have to do is go 8 feet to the left because we know he would be there.
0: Back in the day, Roger and Mike dove constantly.
1: Oh, 100 times a year. For 30 years, I've averaged 221 dives every year, average. Yeah, I could call him up in the middle of the night and go, "Hey, it's snowing. Want to go scuba diving?" He goes, "Sure." And so we kept doing things that were on the edge dumb, but we would have so much fun doing it.
0: It was a sunny day in May when Roger and Mike were out on Geneva Lake, diving for the millionth time together. They were on their boat when they heard a call over the radio.
2: "Mayday, mayday, we have a diver down. Are there any experienced divers on the lake?"
0: A young man was lost somewhere under the water. The mayday callers were asking for any experience.

0: trips that I would do underwater, checking all my gauges.
1: Roger remembers feeling the pressure on his body underwater. And then he remembers the pressure he felt from above.
0: Can we save them? Do we get them before they get too much brain damage?
1: Roger couldn't find the missing young man, but some other divers did. Roger remembers watching as they pulled him out of the lake.
0: I assumed that he was going to be okay. People were cutting away the suit. My friend immediately started to do mouth-to-mouth. I was in shock, just staring. We did not find out till later in the day that he didn't make it. He was 19 years old. My friend Mike was a physician. We talked about what happened and, you know, he was already in the 99.9 percentile for safety to start with. So he, you know, kept speaking about, I did everything right. I did, kind of wanting to orally hear a check mark by each one. I did that. I did this. I did that. You know, that he had done everything he could do.
1: That night, Roger took out his logbook, and like he did every day he was out in the water, he recorded that day's dive. But instead of marking start time and end time...
0: I have a picture drawn of that day, you know? It's not very descriptive, but it's there. And I don't have his name. I just had where it was. It just shows a person laying there without any facial features.
1: After the incident on Geneva Lake, for Roger and Mike, scuba diving became less of a hobby and more of a mission.
0: I became an instructor because of that day, matter of fact.
1: The two of them began learning about rescue diving together.
0: I said to myself, I'm going to train people so this doesn't happen again.
1: It was 8 years later when something did happen. One morning, Roger woke up in a panic.
0: I just woke up one day and said, something's wrong. Something's wrong. I just knew. I called the police department and I said, would you go out and check on my friend? And he wasn't there. And about a day after I had called, they found his vehicle parked over along the coast. And his boat was gone and they never found the boat. The only thing they ever found was his scuba tank, and it floated clear across the other side, one of the Great Lakes.
1: And while they searched and searched for Mike's body in the water, they came up empty.
0: So I went to his house, you know, go into his bedroom and see his, like, slippers laying sideways in the bed, and you almost could see the contour of his body impressed into the mattress and the pillow. It was like it was a negative. And you know what? Where that doctor is, who is my best friend, you know where he is? Lost on the bottom of Lake Michigan. That's where he is right now. How's it affect me? It just shattered me. Shattered me. He was my best friend. We went and had a big ceremony at a place we used to dive.
1: It was a quarry where Roger and Mike had found a safe deep underwater years ago. They liked to practice there.
0: We got together about 40 of his various friends. It's like we were in a big circle and down by the shore, and we each just took a minute to say something nice about our friend. And we took some of his trophies that were at his home, and they were long, tall, gold figurines on the top.
1: And a handful of them went down to the water in their diving suits, holding onto Mike's trophies.

0: And we took them down to leave them in an area where he always was as a memory.
1: Roger and his friends planted the trophies deep into the sand.
0: I've reviewed in my mind what I felt like would have been his final minutes and things, and I've thought about it a lot of times, and let's move on.
1: After Mike's death, Roger lost his appetite for diving. He went from going hundreds of times a year to
2: 16. I kept track. I didn't hardly dive at all because I was so upset that my best friend passed diving. It lost its luster.
1: So first I want to ask you, you know, like 20 years ago, did you ever think that you would be, could you ever have imagined yourself as like a custodian of seahorses?
0: Never, ever, no. I didn't even know they hardly existed 20 years ago. No way.
3: Yeah. All right, any last words? What's the plan?
4: We're going to go down to number 7 and see if we can try and find Deep Blue. That's our best chance.
1: Today, 14 years later, Roger's back in the water.
0: Today I did 7 dives.
1: Because now he has new friends to dive with.
0: They're cute, they're sweet, they're nice, and they model the kind of behavior that humans should model.
1: He met the first one on January 30th, 2016.
2: And I saw an orange seahorse swim by. I knew that's not normal. At first I thought someone must have probably just thrown it out of a fish tank. Well, I followed it because I was totally curious.
1: He started coming back a couple times a week to try and find the orange seahorse again and to see if there were any more.
2: I started to see more seahorses coming into the area. They'd just pass by, kind of checking things out. End up seeing about 16 different seahorses.
1: He even started to recognize some of them by their coloring.
2: I followed one, who I named Solomon, who, after I studied my photography and learned more, he was actually a girl.
1: His underwater life was coming back to him, and he'd get into his wetsuit and strap on his air tank more and more to visit his new friends.
0: The seahorses are like your best friend pet.
1: But as the days got shorter and cooler, and Roger was still visiting his new seahorse friends, he had a kind of terrifying thought.
2: The first winter, I thought, they're all going to leave. These rare creatures that everybody thought was fantastic.
1: He got more protective of them.
2: I measured the area. I put yellow plastic tent stakes down in front of 10 areas with numbers on them so I could keep track of who was going where. Then I had to learn Seahorse 102 to identify each seahorse, which I can do.
0: We're submerging and going through fields of tall, green, thick eelgrass. Below the eelgrass, we'll run into our first biome with sticks and palm fronds and pine branches. And then we'll take our light and shine in there to see if anybody is home. And if not, we'll move down another 15 feet across some bare sand areas to the next.
1: If you dive down underwater with Roger, you'll see that he's constructed a sprawling complex of 10 different biomes, which are kind of like different neighborhoods in this massive world he's made for his seahorses. Each section is marked with yellow stakes and filled with sticks planted into the seafloor, so seahorses can latch their tails onto them, like the way that land horses do at an old-timey hitching post. From there, they'll swim up sideways and into the palm fronds that Roger's planted, knowing that seahorses need a place to hide.
0: A little deeper to an area called the Redwood Forest, which is made up of 1,500 sticks stuck in the sand that run along the shoreline underneath these homemade beds.
1: Roger Right now, there are four seahorse friends who have stayed behind this whole time. Bathsheba's tall and orange. When we pass by her, Roger takes my hand so I can pet her back.
2: Bathsheba I've seen like 833 times. So do you think she knows me? She's very cute. She can get any man she wants. Okay. Is she a black widow, I wonder? Because her husbands keep getting rubbed off.
1: Then there's C.D. Street, her boyfriend.
2: C.D. Street's new. He's only been here, I've only seen him 21 times. He's just that 5.5-inch guy who's got a 10.5-inch long girlfriend. It looks kind of like an 18-year-old dating a 45-year-old. I'm not judging.
1: And Deep Blue, who's more petite?
2: Deep Blue, he's a boy. He's often pregnant. He's pretty chill. He doesn't mind you coming around as long as you understand if when he's had enough of you, he's going to rotate around on his stick.
1: And then, of course, there's Daphne, the loner.
2: Daphne's this wild card. She's way different of a seahorse, I'll tell you. Usually I sit there about 40% of the time when I go.
1: Roger does everything he can to keep his seahorse kingdom safe from harm.
0: Compared to our outside world, where we have such terrible things happening as people hurting other people, you don't see that underwater, ever. You know, things may have to eat because they have to eat, but they don't just kill to kill.
1: He knows that there's always the threat that his seahorses could be eaten by another creature, or that they could die of old age.
0: Well, I know the time's going to come where this rare experience that I've been blessed to have will end. This spring, Bathsheba and Daphne, two of the four seahorses, are four. They don't look like they're slowing down. But I would like to find out what happens in this last chapter. I'm sort of in my last chapter, too, so... And then we would scuba down, come back up.
1: The very first time I met Roger, he told me he was a C-minus on land and Mensa-level genius underwater.
0: And we do that after 20 minutes so we don't scare the seahorses. Take a break, talk, and then go again and see who has moved or who's gone where.
1: That's because he says there's something about being underwater that makes him feel safe, at peace.
0: There are five areas that have names. The other ones just have... Underwater, it is quiet. It is a quiet world. It's a slowed down pace. You see all different kind of things. You feel differently because of a difference in pressure that's on you. It doesn't hurt at all.

recently. Pregnant Deep Blue stopped showing up. Roger thinks he was eaten by an octopus. So he's moved any remaining octopuses in the area and resettled them elsewhere. It's good thinking. Thanks so much to Roger Hansen, and keep an eye out for his forthcoming children's book. It's a seahorse of a different color. And to find out more about Roger and his work, along with photos of his seahorses, go online, snapjudgment.org. The original score for that story was by Leon Morimoto. It was produced by Liz Mack.

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It's a compliment to them. 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Snap is brought to you by the team that always looks on the bright side, except for the Uber producer, Mr. Mark Ristich. He's not fooled because he knows his enemies lurk everywhere. There's Nancy Lopez, Pat Mesiti-Miller, Anna Sussman, Renzo Gorio, John Facile, Shayna Sheely, Taylor DeCott, Flo Wiley, Bo Walsh, Marissa Dodge, David Exibe, and Regina Bariaco. Of course, this is not the news. No way is this the news. In fact, it's been around in circles, hoping to find enlightenment, and when you wake up after hitting your head on the floor, you would still, even then, not be as far away from the news as this is. But friends,

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12: Live from NPR News, I'm Dale Willman. President Trump says the U.S. military conducted additional strikes against multiple targets in Iran on Sunday for violating the ceasefire agreement. NPR's Shanalise Duster has more.
13: U.S. Central Command says its forces launched strikes against several Iranian military assets on Saturday. Those assets included Iranian air defense sites, communication systems, and drone storage facilities. CENTCOM says the strikes were a direct response to an Iranian drone attack on an oil tanker transiting near the Strait of Hormuz. Bahrain has also accused Iran of targeting it with drones. President Trump said in a social media post on Saturday that the U.S. may be forced to militarily complete the job. And if that happens, quote, Iran will no longer exist. Late Friday, U.S. military forces targeted several Iranian military sites in response to an Iranian drone attack Thursday on a cargo ship navigating the Strait of Hormuz. CENTCOM says commercial vessels are continuing to travel through the Strait of Hormuz. Shanalise Duster, NPR News.
12: The death toll for the pair of earthquakes that struck Venezuela Wednesday has now risen to at least 1,430 people. Rescue efforts remain underway to find anyone still alive after being buried under the rubble. NPR's Fernando Naro has more.
14: It's the third day after the deadly earthquakes that have devastated northern Venezuela. In one of the hardest hit areas, the coastal state of La Guaira, roads are congested. Convoys of military trucks and civilians are carrying aid workers, shovels, heavy machinery, and food supplies. Venezuela's interim president, Delcy Rodriguez, announced that access to La Guaira has been militarized. She said it's an effort to streamline aid into the region. The first 72 hours after a quake are crucial in finding survivors, and local authorities say tens of thousands are still missing. Fernando Narro, NPR News, La Guaira, Venezuela.
12: Representative Julia Letlow won Louisiana's Republican nomination for U.S. Senate on Saturday. As NPR's Matt Bloom reports, the outcome is another win for President Trump, who also endorsed Letlow.
15: Letlow defeated State Treasurer John Fleming in a runoff after the two finished ahead of Senator Bill Cassidy in the GOP primary in May. Trump backed Letlow in an effort to oust Cassidy, who voted to convict Trump on impeachment charges in 2021. Letlow, a former college administrator and ardent Trump supporter, has been in the House since 2021. Her husband, Luke Letlow, died from COVID-19 complications after being elected to Congress in 2020, and she won a special election to fill the seat. Letlow has promised to work in lockstep with Trump to advance his agenda. She'll face the Democratic nominee winner, Jamie Davis, a farmer and former parish official from Northeast Louisiana. Matt Bloom, NPR News, New Orleans.
12: And you're listening to NPR News. The largest fire currently burning in the U.S. continues to move across Utah at this hour. The Cottonwood Fire has now scorched more than 144 square miles. It's severely damaged the Eagle Point Ski Resort in Beaver County and has forced a number of evacuations. Fire officials say low humidity and winds gusting as high as 45 miles an hour are hurting efforts to get the fire under control. Red flag warnings are also in effect in six other western states. Supergirl may be strong, but she's no match for Jesse, Woody, and Buzz Lightyear at the box office. NPR's Bob Mondello has our details.
1: Superheroes have been having a rough time at the multiplex, and the Man of Steel's antisocial cousin is no exception.
3: I'm worried you're not going to find your people.
5: Yeah, well, that's the thing, Clark. I have no people.
1: Supergirl is expected to sell about $40 million worth of tickets this weekend on the low end of industry predictions.
5: This does not look like this is going to end well.
1: That total looks especially lackluster next to the $75 million second weekend of Toy Story 5, which took in more than $200 million last week.
16: No way.
1: The good news for theater owners is that it's a strong weekend overall because other films, including the low-budget horror flicks Obsession and Back Rooms and Steven Spielberg's sci-fi thriller Disclosure Day, are still doing decent business. Bob Mondello, NPR News.
12: In the World Cup action, Jude Bellingham and Harry Kane scored early in the second half as England beat Panama Sunday 2-0. Croatia won a spot in the knockout round with a 2-1 win over Ghana in Philadelphia. The Democratic Republic of Congo beat Uzbekistan 3-1, and Colombia and Portugal battled to a scoreless tie. I'm Dale Willman, NPR News.
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24: This is Frank Cantone, the chiseled CEO of SMP Nutra's supplement manufacturing partner. 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
26: Capsules, tablets, powders, soft gels, gummies.
25: I think it would be cool to have like a little microphone shaped gummy or a little planet okay. Or a little money gummy. A money gummy.
26: We could do those.
25: Or maybe we do a powder that you just like add water to and down it real quick.
24: And it's called the money shot.
25: Frank really wanted us to think about our Planet Money audience and what supplement you find people might want. You know, smart, busy, capable people.
26: So do we want something that helps people focus, right? Do we want to help people have more energy? Is that the type of product that we want to offer?
25: That sounds great. I'm always tired.
24: There are so many supplements already out there that claim to help with brain function or focus. There's ashwagandha or theanine.
25: But for our potential focus gummy or shot, Frank actually suggests creatine or lion's mane or other mushrooms if we want focus.
24: Focus would be awesome. Also, I would like thicker hair.
26: Okay.
24: Can I do that?
26: Yeah, I mean, we could add collagen to this cocktail. which would help with hair growth and hair thickness.
25: Hold on. We're going to have a gummy that's like, it gives you focus and it gives you thicker hair?
26: It's doable, for sure.
25: Is it smart?
26: I feel like it hits two needs that everyone really has a problem with, right?
25: If there is something that you want your mind or your body to do, Frank will find the ingredient for you. Like, you want to burn fat? Maybe throw some green tea in there.
0: We walk through all the things. Ingredients, shapes, flavors.
25: Kiwi?
26: For sure.
25: Honeydew? Honeydew is a super good flavor.
26: No one does just kiwi.
25: Oh, they it's do not
26: strawberry
25: good on its own.
26: Kiwi.
25: We talked colors. Ours would be green, of course. And right there on the spot, we got an estimate. 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
26: it's going to be around 8,333 bottles. 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
26: Mm-hmm.
25: So 33,000, and then you do half up front.
0: Which is not that bad if you're looking to start your own business, but there is a cheaper option too.
26: For our stock formulas, you're in the game for, you know, $5,500.
25: Yeah, they do have more than 800 gummies and pills and powders ready to go already. These are their stock options that we can just slap our own Planet Money label on and call it our special Planet Money energy supplement. So could we say on the label, like, this will help with mental clarity and burn fat?
26: We'll guide you down the right way to say it. I might say supports metabolism.
25: Oh.
26: Or, you know.
25: Okay, supports metabolism.
26: Exactly.
25: Hello and welcome to Planet Money. I'm Sarah Gonzalez.
0: And I'm Jane Black.
25: Jane is a food politics reporter in D.C. She has been watching what people call big wellness get bigger and bigger and more powerful.
0: And if you think supplements are popular now, just wait. Sales are expected to double over the next 7 years.
25: Now, we are not going to make our own supplement.
0: We are not going to sell one.
25: We were going to do it.
0: You know, started to make us a little bit nervous.
25: Which is kind of a bummer because we do want more energy.
0: And thicker hair,
25: apparently.
0: It was so tempting, especially because it's just so easy to make one.
25: The supplement industry has been fully cashing in on our love of silver bullets and a magic pill.
0: Today on the show, how lax regulations are making that possible.
25: And why Americans wouldn't have it any other way.
0: Yeah, like, what do you take?
26: Definitely taking a multivitamin, taking magnesium before bed, berberine, typically before a heavy meal. I'm taking trace minerals, take some diendolymethane, boron, K2 and D3 in a fat-soluble soft gel, 15 grams of creatine before my second coffee.
25: Frank, this is so many supplements.
26: It's not as many as you would think. It's like, on a given day, 6 or 7.
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0: Okay, we are not here to prove or disprove whether supplements work, but we do want to say that experts and scientists tend to agree there is no evidence that supplements make healthy people healthier.
25: Now, if you're pregnant, there is evidence that folic acid decreases the risk of certain birth defects. And if you have a condition or you're deficient in something, like you're anemic or deficient in iron, then yeah, sure, an iron supplement could help with that if a doctor recommends it. But if you're not deficient, then you probably don't need it. Frank Cantone, the supplement maker who takes not that many supplements every day, he's a big believer in supplements.
0: Frank built this huge supplement factory in Florida that he says makes millions of supplements a year, and he wants the industry to be reputable and safe. When people ask for something impossible, even us, he says, no.
25: I would like to sleep better at night and have more energy during the day.
26: Yeah, so you're not going to be able to make one product that puts you to sleep and then wakes you back up. We've had people try to do that.
25: Frank says he also gets requests all the time to like jam pack supplements with so much of one ingredient that it becomes unsafe. And he will say no to that too.
26: Someone comes to us. We want to make this. And we say, well, that is not exactly possible. So they'll go to someone else and they'll say, hey, can you make this? Someone says, yes. All of a sudden it's in the market, but no one's checked what's really in it.
24: Frank says a lot of people selling supplements came to this business because supplements are a good business.
26: Because it's something people take every month and they reorder, right? I can sell the same green superfood powder every month and that customer lifetime value is going to go way up.
24: Frank told us that the supplement business really, really took off during COVID. In fact, supplement sales have increased around 50% since before the pandemic. There's also the wellness influencers on TikTok and Instagram. They've also contributed to the jump in sales.
25: And then there's also just like a lot of distrust in institutions and the government and the pharmaceutical industry right now. And even though supplement makers are companies too, people feel like they're this more natural anti-establishment alternative.
24: Even our own Health and Human Services Secretary, RFK Jr., he's a big fan of supplements. His acting FDA commissioner wants to make them even easier to make and to sell.
25: And there's a long history of people in the United States trying to test the limits of the free market and sell you some magic pill.
24: But it was really hard to do anything about it. Supplements have always been really hard to regulate. They're kind of a food because, you know, they're designed to supplement your diet. But they're also pills or gummies or powders. You know, they come in a jar with a label claiming to address your health problems. They feel like a drug. But drugs have to go through this really rigorous testing to prove that they work. Supplements do not. Supplements live in this weird no man's land.
25: In 1966, the FDA proposed a disclaimer be displayed in prominent type, basically saying that you can get your vitamins and minerals from the foods we eat and that there is no scientific basis for routine use of supplements.
24: But Congress got more than 2 million letters, which was actually more than they ever got during Watergate. So no disclaimers.
25: Yeah, didn't go through. In the 70s, the FDA's official position was still that supplements are, quote, nutritionally irrational. But it didn't matter to anyone. Every time the FDA and Congress has tried to make supplement rules, the thing that got in the way was you, the consumer.
2: The public really, really loves their supplements. Yeah.
24: This is Melanie Benesch. Melanie is a lawyer who focuses on food and drug regulations at the Environmental Working Group, which has for years advocated for safer consumer products and more regulation. She says the last time Congress even attempted to regulate supplements was in the early 90s. And the consumer revolt that followed basically killed any serious effort to regulate supplements ever again.
25: That story starts in Kent, Washington. There was some alternative medicine clinic, and the proprietor there was accused of illegally injecting patients with these high-dose concoctions of vitamins and minerals that the FDA repeatedly told them were unsafe.
24: One day, FDA agents show up with the local police and kick down the door of the clinic. It makes the front page of the New York Times, and the supplement industry sees this big newsy raid as an opportunity to fight back. They launch an incredibly effective counteroffensive.
25: They even got health food stores to join in on the revolt.
2: Health food stores put black curtains over the supplement aisle and the vitamin aisle and said, this is the future you're looking at if Congress gets its way.
24: Some stores even refused to sell supplements on certain days to, you know, make people really live out the nightmare of this world without vitamins.
2: They got Mel Gibson to do an ad.
25: In the ad, you see a SWAT team kicking open the door of their SWAT van. They rush toward, I guess, Mel Gibson's mansion in full SWAT gear. They're scaling the side of the building. They get inside, night vision goggles through the living room, guns drawn, and then they spot Mel Gibson.
2: Freeze, drug enforcement. He's standing in his bathrobe, and the FBI swoops in and knocks the vitamins out of his hands.
3: Oh, guys, hey, it's only vitamins. It's only vitamins.
25: On the screen, it says, protect your right to use vitamins. Call Congress now.
3: Vitamin C, you know, like in oranges.
25: Congress gets an earful, and Congress gets the message. Supplements are kind of untouchable in the U.S.
24: Technically, Congress did pass a big supplement law in 1994. It's called the Dietary Supplement Health and Education Act. But it is so lax that experts in this field don't even consider supplements to be regulated, almost at all.
25: In fact, the law gave supplement makers more freedom, including something they'd always wanted, the legal right to claim on their labels that supplements were actually improving your health. And they could now claim this as long as they avoided a couple keywords.
24: Okay, so a supplement maker cannot say their pill diagnoses, prevents, cures, treats, or mitigates a disease like Alzheimer's, but they can say it helps improve your memory, which is a pretty subtle distinction.
2: You know, it's not always clear to me what the difference is between, say, helping to maintain your blood sugar levels versus using it as part of a healthy diet to help maintain healthy blood sugar levels.
25: Wait, is one of those okay and the other one is not okay?
2: Yeah.
25: They sound exactly the same.
2: Yeah, so I have trouble distinguishing.
25: This is the thing that the supplement maker, Frank, was kind of like guiding us on, right? He's like, you can't say it burns fat. You got to say it supports metabolism. So here's a little news you can use. Melanie says, if the front of your supplement bottle says supports X or promotes Y, that should be a signal to you that it is not actually proven to do anything. If you turn over your supplement bottle right now, you will even see in tiny fine print that the claims on the bottle have, quote, not been evaluated by the FDA.
24: And sure, the supplement makers are supposed to have something to back up their claims. And there are a bunch of studies out there that say these things work. But you have to look at how good those studies are and who's funding them. There is nothing in the regulation that requires supplement makers to prove their product does what it says it does.
25: So what's the point? What's the point of a supplement if it's not supposed to actually work on the thing it's claiming to work on?
2: Hopes and dreams.
25: The law also says you don't even have to prove your supplement is safe before you sell it to people. Unless it is a brand new, never before used ingredient in a supplement, then you do need to show some paperwork.
24: Yeah, we have finally stumbled on an actual rule here. I'm excited. If your supplement includes a totally brand new ingredient, that is one of the few times the company has to notify the FDA and show them their safety studies. Now, they don't have to prove that it's safe. The law just requires that a supplement will, quote, reasonably be expected to be safe.
25: And if that doesn't make you feel super safe, then you should know that there is also a workaround to this rule. And there's one supplement, more than any other supplement, according to Melanie, that really exemplifies this fun workaround. How companies can get their supplements onto store shelves without proving that they're even reasonably expected to be safe. It involves glowing jellyfish.
24: It all started with a young man from Wisconsin
2: who I think had this epiphany and really homed in on jellyfish.
25: This was in the 90s. The young man was named Mark Underwood, and he had an idea for a new supplement that would improve memory. And the story goes that the idea came from this moment with his mom, who had MS, multiple sclerosis.
24: And the details come from this really great article in Wired. We pulled it up in the studio with Melanie, and apparently this guy's mom was always looking out for things that could help her.
4: Since the disease had limited her body, Diane, the mother, says that she was attracted to the way jellyfish seemed to move so easily. And that's what led her to wonder if the marine animal might hold the key to a medical breakthrough.
25: Diane, the mom, apparently tells her son about this.
4: And he took to it like a dog with a bone.
25: Hold on.
2: Mm-hmm. So it wasn't even about memory? Why did we think that jellyfish have good memory?
25: Don't they like famously not have brains?
4: Exactly. They don't have brains.
24: But despite jellyfish not having brains.
25: Or hearts.
24: Mark wants to make his memory boosting jellyfish supplement anyway.
25: Yeah, and he's not going to use jellyfish from like the ocean for this, okay? He wants to use something that mimics the protein found in glowing jellyfish. So this is a synthetic, made in a lab version of the protein that causes jellyfish to glow, okay? And he sets out to now sell that product.
4: So what does it take for him to get that into stores or sell it online?
25: Well, the jellyfish company first went to the FDA, but the FDA was like, yeah, no, it doesn't meet our safety threshold, which is honestly a pretty low threshold.
4: And when the company ran it by the FDA again a few years later, FDA says, nope, we still don't think it's safe enough.
25: But there is a way around that pesky little FDA objection. There is a law from the food regulation world that supplement makers can take advantage of. If you are a food maker and you've just invented a new chemical or a new ingredient that has never been used in food before, you can just declare that your own brand new ingredient is safe, that it's generally recognized as safe, or GRAS, G-R-A-S.
4: So if you're having trouble getting your new supplement ingredient, like glowy jellyfish stuff, past the FDA's review process, Melanie says you can just put it in a food product first.
2: So put it in a protein shake or something else, and then now it's part of the food supplies.
25: Melanie pointed to a supplement trade article that says industry lawyers even advise their clients to do this. Like, you can skip that pesky FDA hurdle. Just put your new ingredient in a food product first. And now you can add it to your brand new supplement as a generally recognized as safe product. Ta-da! And that is exactly what the glowy jellyfish guy did.
2: They said, aha, we'll put it in food. And that was the birth of the Prevagen shake.
4: They called it NeuroShake. And the jellyfish company did formally notify the FDA they were now introducing the jellyfish thing as a food ingredient. The FDA, again, questioned the safety of the ingredient. But once you're talking about food ingredients, companies can actually ignore the FDA's concerns as long as they self-certify that their ingredient is safe.
25: So the jellyfish company self-certified that their synthetic lab-made jellyfish stuff was safe to drink in a shake.
4: And once they got into food, that gave them the right to add it to the supplement. That is the get around.
25: That is how we have this synthetic jellyfish shake and the synthetic jellyfish pill. And actually, the pill was on the market the whole time. No one stopped them through all the back and forth with the FDA expressing concerns and all of that. They were just selling it anyway.
4: Between 2007 and 2015, the jellyfish company racked up more than $165 million in sales. Meanwhile, people were reporting side effects to the company, that they were having chest pain and seizures and strokes while taking this supplement. But unless the FDA is aware of an imminent hazard, or they do their own testing and can prove that a supplement is unsafe, which takes years and lots of money, the FDA can't take a product off the market. But the Federal Trade Commission can bring a case against them for false advertising.
25: And the FTC did that with the jellyfish supplement. They sued in 2017. And just a short, almost 8 years later, the FTC won its case. The company was claiming that their product was clinically proven to improve memory. And the FTC said, there's one clinical trial and it did not show their supplement improved memory. So now the label just says Prevagen for your brain.
4: But people are still buying it. It's currently in the top five of Amazon's list of blended vitamin and mineral supplements.
25: And listen, maybe synthetic lab-made glowy fish stuff is one thing, right? Like maybe that feels totally different from, say, fish oil or collagen or herbal supplements like turmeric pills. But Melanie says even the ones that seem all natural or super familiar may not be what you think.
4: Take green tea supplements. That sounds like a thing that just grows in nature, but the green tea in your supplement is rarely the actual leaves that you see in your tea bag.
25: It's an extract made by bathing the tea leaves in a solvent, usually ethanol, to extract a particular antioxidant called EGCG, which is all the rage among influencers. But high concentrations of lab-processed green tea EGCG extract is linked to acute liver damage and sometimes death.
4: Or turmeric supplements.
24: They often contain 10 times the amount recommended by the World Health Organization.
25: So I have these like gummies, vitamin C, adult gummies C is what they're called.
6: Why are you taking that?
25: It's like a little treat, you know, it's like a gummy bear, except maybe there's some vitamin C in there.
6: And you feel like you're making yourself healthy.
25: This is Marion Nestle.
6: If you're vitamin C deficient, it could be quite useful. I don't know anybody who's vitamin C deficient if they eat any fruits and vegetables at all. I mean, scurvy is not a major problem in the United States.
25: Yeah.
24: Marion is basically a legend in the food, nutrition, supplement world. She has a background in molecular biology, has written 17 books on the politics of food and supplements, and has been a public health advocate for decades.
6: I'm 89.
25: 89!
6: Good nutrition.
25: Good nutrition? Is that what you... So there's nothing really bad you buy?
6: I buy all kinds of things. I eat my share of junk food.
25: But vitamins? Supplements?
4: Do you take any?
6: No.
25: No vitamin supplements for this true legend.
6: I wouldn't take it because I don't know what's in those packages. What it says on the label is not what's in the package.
24: For Marion, it's not just that supplements are unregulated when it comes to the safety of their ingredients. She's worried about an even more basic problem. Like, what even are the ingredients?
6: Your turmeric supplement may or may not have turmeric in it.
24: Technically, supplements are supposed to contain what they say they do. But
6: nobody has the resources to check and see whether those supplements have in them what it says on the label unless somebody sues the company.
25: But on a supplement,
6: you have no way of knowing.
24: And sometimes supplements have stuff in there that really shouldn't be in there.
6: Lead, arsenic, or other heavy metals.
25: There is a private supplement testing lab called Consumer Lab that Marion points to a lot. Its whole business is testing supplements to see what is actually in them. And recently, they tested a bunch of turmeric pills on the market and found that one had no turmeric, basically, and others had more than even advertised.
24: And they have found similar variations in echinacea supplements and elderberry supplements.
6: I can't think of a single supplement that Consumer Lab has investigated where it hasn't found wide variation.
24: According to a 2017 study, 20% of liver toxicity cases were tied to herbal and dietary supplements.
25: Over most of the last 30 years, supplement-related liver failure increased eightfold. Now, that might be because of user error, like people taking a bunch of these supplements in a day, thinking more must be better, but maybe it's other reasons. It's really hard to pinpoint.
24: Marion says there are some supplements on the shelves that are maybe more trustworthy than others. If they're marked with an NSF or USP, that indicates that they've been third-party tested, that the supplements do contain the ingredients listed, and that the amounts are accurate and not at harmful levels. Remember Frank, our supplement maker? His supplements are NSF certified.
25: And Marion thinks it is pretty important to point out that most supplements, whether they are certified or not, likely are not causing any real harm, even if they likely aren't causing any benefit.
6: So there's a little risk, but it's not a big risk.
24: I mean, to be honest, that kind of surprised me. I mean, Marion Nestle, woman of science, you would think would be rabidly anti-supplement. Honestly, she's kind of like, do whatever you want, people.
6: There's no evidence that they make healthy people healthier. But if people believe that these things are doing them good, I'm not going to argue with that.
24: She knows that even when people see the science, it rarely makes them throw out their supplements.
25: I must admit, I have not thrown out my vitamin C gummies or my turmeric pills.
24: Yeah, we were surprised that some of the experts we talked to, experts who advocate for supplement regulation and are well aware of all of these problems, they still take some supplements too.
25: Maybe it's totally irrational of us, but maybe it's not. Because there is one good thing that supplements do sometimes do for us, says Marion.
6: Supplements make people feel better. There's absolutely no question about that. It has a fabulous placebo effect.
25: Yeah, you feel like your vitamin C gummy helps you not catch a cold, and then you don't catch a cold. Placebos, baby.
24: Magic.
6: There's plenty of evidence that supplements are fabulous placebos. But it doesn't matter. Life is really hard these days. And if all it takes is a supplement pill to make people feel better, I'm not going to argue too much about it.
25: I love placebos.
6: Yeah, I do too. So if you're going to buy supplements, you buy from the most reputable company you can find and keep your fingers crossed.
25: Just cross your fingers, Jane.
24: Thank you so much, Marianne. I'm feeling good about this. I'm feeling really good. I mean, we've got 100 years of history that says nothing is going to come between Americans and their supplements.
25: This episode was produced by Sam Yellowhorse Kessler, edited by Marianne McCune, and fact-checked by Sierra Juarez with help from Beto Emanuel. It was engineered by Robert Rodriguez with help from Jimmy Keeley, and Alex Goldmark is our executive producer. I'm Sarah Gonzalez.
24: And I'm Jane Black. This is NPR. Thanks for listening.
25: Okay, Guy, you are here to tell us what we have coming up on How I Built This.
7: Yes, thank you, Sarah. So today we're taking questions on the How I Built This advice line, where up-and-coming entrepreneurs call in for help with their businesses. 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Don't sell yourself short.
8: You know what you know about your business better than anyone else, so stay open and curious, but do not ever shortchange what you know. 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
7: Stick around after the break for How I Built This.

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1: 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Leave us a 1-minute message that tells us about your business and the issues or questions that you'd like help with. All right, let's get to it. Joining me this week is Milk Bar founder Christina Tosi. Christina, great to have you back on the show. Welcome back.
2: Guy, I missed you.
1: I know, you too.
2: It's been so many years.
1: I mean, you were on the show back in 2019. It was a live show. It was so fun. I remember that show. It was like jammed. People were cheering. They were so excited to see you. Basic story, Milk Bar started in 2008. Christina opened up the first Milk Bar where she popularized cereal milk, ice cream, compost cookies, the now famous Milk Bar pie, which is insane. Fast forward to today, their cookies and treats and ice creams are available at thousands of retailers, Whole Foods and Sprouts and Walmart, and they're so good. Christina, the brown butter chocolate chip, the super crunchy mini cookies are so insane. They've completely messed up my, I'm going to not do sugar, but
2: a little bit of sugar. Did me wrong.
1: But I eat the whole bag. That's a problem. I just look at it.
2: We're texture hounds, you know?
1: It's so good. All right, Christina, we should probably bring in some callers. Are you ready
2: to take our first call?
1: Let's do it. All right. Hello, caller. Welcome to the Advice Line. You are on with the founder of Milk Bar, Christina Tosi. Please tell us your name, where you're calling from, and just a little bit about your business.
3: Hello, Guy. Hello, Christina. I'm so excited to be here. My name is Whitney, and I'm calling in from Park City, Utah. My business is The Bow Collective, and we are a fitness and retail hub where locals can sweat, shop, and stay connected.
1: Wow. Okay. Well, welcome to the show. Thanks for calling in, Whitney. Are you? So the Bow Collective, as in B-E-A-U, like
3: yes.
1: My bow. Okay.
3: Yes.
1: So it's a fitness studio and a retail space. So explain, like, you walk in and what does that look like?
3: Yes, it's kind of like a mullet, really. You walk in, it's a retail party up front, and then fitness classes operate in the back. So when classes, before they begin and after they're finished, we have space to dwell. And we let people connect and shop and have coffee and hang at the social table before they leave.
1: Got it. Okay. So, and what do you sell in this shop? I mean, is it mostly like workout gear and shirt?
3: No, it's full scale, all the goods that we love from Lululemon, Marine Layer, things like that, where I've always just wanted to be able to shop before 10 a.m. And we're open at 6 a.m. when people are finishing their workout.
2: It's all apparel, Whitney?
3: It's apparel and gifts and home goods and brands and things that we've loved and we've curated over the last decade.
1: Okay. And give me, and the classes are like,
3: they began HIIT style, always 45 minutes. And then we've kind of evolved into more heavy lifting, more hybrid setups and things like that as well. But everybody can count on a 45 minute high spirited experience every time they're in.
1: All right. Awesome. Tell us a little bit about the revenue, like how much comes from memberships or people going to classes, how much from the retail shop?
3: Yeah, it's about, at this point, it's a 55% from the fitness, 45% from the retail.
1: And so, either of those growing more or less, you seeing trends in either direction?
3: We're actually seeing the retail as an uptick.
1: Interesting. So, and this is one location in Park City. Give us a quick sense of the ambition here. Is it a Park City business? You want to just, or what?
3: Yes. So the ambition and the plan right now, we're expanding and to my hometown in Phoenix. And I really do believe, especially, you know, it's

0: the finance world of this, we're in that sweet spot just north of friends and family fundraising and just, you know, below anything institutional. So my question is about bridge capital. When we're really trying to secure that, how do you really align with people that understand what you're building?
1: Got it. And this is, you're raising money to open the location in Phoenix?
0: Yes.
1: Okay, got
0: yes.
1: it. And so you've raised some, and just roughly how much have you raised from friends and family?
0: Friends and family, we've raised about 600,000.
1: Okay. And you need closer to a million to open this up?
0: We need about 200,000 more.
1: Okay. Got it. All right. I want to bring Christina in. Just launch into it, Christina. Welcome,
2: Whitney. I am so excited for you, Whitney. Just really quickly, will you give me what is the average order value or whatever acronym you use in place of AOV for a customer, whether they're buying from the retail or the fitness?
0: Yes. Retail average ticket is between 60 and 85, and then $200 memberships monthly. We have about 200 members.
2: I got an idea there for you. Okay. I'm coming back to that. My first thought in the fundraising, the niche of your question, right? How do I complete this sort of 200K bridge round? One of my first thoughts, Whitney, as you were talking about this new community that you're going into, the power of community, the collective, mm-hmm. 200K is a lot of money and not a lot of money, depending on who you're talking to on the fundraising round.
0: Right.
2: One of my thoughts is, why not pre-sell some of your memberships, right? Knowing what the cost of a membership is, how do you pre-sell the access to this really cool collective and community? What could that look like? I think that could be really interesting. I also wrote down, as you said, Park City, let's think about what works in Park City, right? Or what Park mm-hmm. City is. It's a pretty affluent area. I immediately thought, oh my gosh, Arizona, is it going to be in Paradise Valley? What about Aspen? What about Jackson Hole? People that have the finances to both want to spend on the retail level, have maybe a little bit more free time, create community, and that also want to care for their own health and well-being. What does that look like? Because one of my questions, how is this new market going to support you? How do you know how much you need? That's always the question when you're opening a new unit. Is this market the right fit? And then the other thing I'd really inspire in you to do is, if you don't already have the space, really get in there with landlords, because there's a lot of vacant spaces all across America.
0: Yes.
2: And you can get really great landlord terms. You can get them to pay for your TI, which stands for tenant improvements. A lot of them will build out a space for you, deliver the electric you need, the plumbing, et cetera, et cetera. There is a way that you might not even need 200K, or maybe you need less than that, and really bring the landlord in, because it sounds like whoever the landlord is, this Bow Collective is an amenity to them, whether it's to the other tenants on the right or the left, or if it's, mixed use and there's commercial or residential above. There could be some wheeling and dealing there as you're modeling Bow Collective.
0: Yeah.
2: And by the way, Whitney, you don't even have to be stressed out about marketing when you open, right? Because you already have 200 or 400 new customers
1: spreading the word
2: that are excited to come in. And what I'd also say to you, Whitney, is a few things. One, you want to take institutional capital as late in the game as possible, if not wait forever, right? Challenge yourself to never take it. There's a lot of great things that come from institutional capital, but you're on the record, right? They believe in you and your vision and your dream, but there is a lot of extra work in terms of reporting and strategy and board level things that also take you away from the founder entrepreneurial visionary spirit. And there are so many clever, creative ways in nowadays than ever before to not have to go to that well. I think a lot of times as early on entrepreneurs, I know I was that way, thinking that's a sign that I've made it, right? When I'm able to raise money and leverage that money and, but there's so much else that comes with it. So unlocking this yourself is going to give you the future power of choice on so many different levels, while also training your entrepreneurial brain to be smart and savvy and gritty in all the ways that you are going to need for all of the years of Bow Collective to come.
1: I totally agree. Whitney, it's congrats on building this. Good luck in Phoenix. The company's called the Bow Collective. If you're in Phoenix, look out for it. Whitney Kozlowski, thanks so much for calling
0: in. Thank you. Thank you so much.
1: It's great having you. Yeah. All right. We're going to take a quick break, but we'll be right back with another caller. Stay with us. I'm Guy Raz, and you're listening to The Advice Line right here on How I Built This.

0: Hawalo, Anitnak Brian Mead Jr. Hello, my name is Brian Mead Jr. with the Wiat Tribe's Da Guru Lui Cultural Center, bringing you this week's Sulalek Phrase of the Week. This week's phrase is Kui Let Sul. This is the word for the peregrine falcon. Did you know the peregrine falcon is one of the fastest animals in the world? They have been recorded flying at a top speed of over 200 miles per hour while they dive under their prey from above. And another fun fact, although non-intentional, the B-2 Spirit Bomber manufactured by Northrop Grumman, if looked at from the side, closely resembles the diving form of the peregrine falcon. Kui Let Sul. To learn more or practice this week's phrase yourself, visit www.wiat.us or follow the Da Guru Lui on Facebook. Hoop. Thanks.
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2: Welcome back to How I Built This. I'm Guy Raz. If you're just joining us, you're listening to an excerpt from the How I Built This advice line. 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All right, let's bring on our next caller.
3: My name is Christy Clement. I'm calling in from Washington State, and I'm the founder of Vashon Island Coffee Dust. So we make spice blends to flavor your coffee without sweeteners. So there's no coffee in coffee dust, just real spices, cinnamon, cardamom, cayenne, things like that, to add to your coffee. And it's a clean alternative to creamers and syrups. Or if you're a black coffee drinker, it's just a fun way to change it up in the morning.
2: Oh, awesome. Oh, welcome to the show, Christy. So these are... they're powders, but it's not, they're not sweetened, and it's not like a, you know, powderized milk. It's just spices that you add to the coffee.
3: Yeah, so the whole idea is they're blends. Some people already add some cinnamon or nutmeg to your coffee, right? And these are super fun blends. So we have a gingerbread blend. We have a couple of spicy ones, a hot mama and a spicy papa that have cayenne in them. And the hot mama, for example, is cocoa and a little bit of cinnamon, some cayenne, and some sea salt. That's it.
2: Interesting. And does it, I mean, I'm curious, because if you add that to coffee, it doesn't necessarily dissolve, right? I mean, does it, how does it, like, integrate with the coffee? Do you really get those flavors?
3: You really do. Yeah. So we get our spices ground extremely, extremely finely. And that helps to dissolve in. I'll also hit it with a frother. So you can add it to your coffee after you've made it. Just dust it on top. That's what most people do. You can also froth it with your milk.
2: Oh, or I like that.
3: You can add it to your grounds. Use a little bit more, but you can brew it with your whole pot.
2: Okay. So, you are selling these how, where? Mostly through your website?
3: We have five different channels. We're on our website. We do a lot of in-person markets. We do Etsy. We have a wholesale channel. We're in about 50 independent gift stores and coffee shops across the country, and we sell on Amazon.
2: Awesome. And how'd you guys do last year?
3: We did $277,000 in revenue, and we've been profitable from day one. So, and we've been doubling our revenue.
2: Amazing. Okay. So before we dive in, what is your question?
3: So I know many coffee dust customers discover us through gifting and then become loyal buyers for themselves. And that flywheel feels really powerful, but I'm not sure how to deliberately design for it. Christina, I suspect you had a similar challenge with Milk Bar, and I'd love both of your thoughts on how I can intentionally create that gifting loyal buyer loop.
2: All right, Christina, Vashon Island Coffee Dust. Christy's looking for some, you know, ideas on how to get those people coming back again and again. Thoughts, ideas, questions?
4: You know, it's so, first of all, Christy, congratulations. One, I think it's a great concept. Like, people's drink ritual is truly that. It's sacred. It's a ritual. And I think because we all love food and flavor, like, the sweet spot of what you're doing makes a lot of sense. You know, when we started Milk Bar, I did not anticipate being a gifting experience. We launched our care package business just so we could reach someone that was never going to make it to our New York City bakery. But what we realized really quickly was that it became a thing. If it is gifting, you have to think first and foremost about, of course, the take rate, right? who is gifting it, and then how do they want it to appear as a gift? How do you make their job as the gift giver as big and brilliant as and easy as possible? So thinking about, you know, we chose a literally it's shipping in the mail. It's insane to use a white box, right? It doesn't arrive in pristine white box order. But babe, in a sea of cardboard Amazon boxes, when that box arrives, that we have social media that's just people being like, oh my gosh, I can see this white box with a pink milk script in a sea of cardboard, right? Like, how does it show up in a way that gives someone that tingly, joyful, right? Like,
5: I love that.
4: And I think it's the same thing. If gifting is your segment, really, really thinking about that. And there's going to be some tension points, right? Between what is absolutely the most efficient and what is going to feel giftable and gift worthy. Then you're thinking about, okay, so how do I afford nicer packaging? Can I bundle it with a frother? And then it's an even cooler experience, but I can actually charge more and afford for the nicer packaging because a frother doesn't actually cost that much money. Right. Then when it's being gifted, how is it showing up in someone's life? For us, it's usually like a high value occasion. It's someone's birthday. It's someone's graduation. It's someone's wedding. For you, it might be a housewarming gift. This is going to be, it's free marketing for you, girl. It's like a Trojan horse, right? Mm. You get to be on their coffee counter. So what should that look like from a coffee counter standpoint? You don't see my coffee in my house because no one has figured out how to make the coffee experience look pretty enough to sit on the shelf of my kitchen. And so it gets tucked away in a cabinet. Is there something beautiful that's also efficient in the way that it is used that can enhance someone's coffee station? Like those little things I think are really important. I'm look at me. I'm like in and so excited for you and going to try all these dust, but I'm also going, I drink coffee in the morning, but my evening tea, I want the healthful cinnamon, turmeric, ginger, nutmeg. I want that in my tea at night. And so that's the other thing that I would just, you didn't ask for this advice, but I'm going to give it to you as a very impassioned consumer. I have beverage rituals that extend beyond coffee. And I believe that your dust could extend there too. And that could be an interesting way to expand and grow business while you're thinking about gifting.
5: Absolutely do. And we do tend to, when we first explain it, it's really about the coffee, but we do, when we send it out, send a little info sheet on what else you can use it in, because it is other beverages, but it's also, you know, add a little cocoa column, which is cocoa and lavender, to your whipped cream and with some strawberries. It's amazing. Yeah. I had a customer one time tell me they used Captain's on chicken as a dry rub, like blew my mind, right?
4: It sounds like you have a fair amount of UGC user-generated content, anecdotally or otherwise, right? Like, did you know you could use Captain's on your next chicken bake? You know, did you know you could, you know, add this to hot water and get an incredible tea? You can steep this in your hot chocolate, et cetera, et cetera. Like, you can really test and learn what's sticky for your regular customers without it feeling so direct of like a repeat ploy, as opposed to giving them more reasons to come back because they hadn't thought about using your product in a different way.
5: That's great. I love that. Yeah.
2: Christy Clement of Ashen Island Coffee Dust, thanks for calling in. Good luck.
5: Thank you guys so much. It was a pleasure. I appreciate it.
2: Yeah, thanks.
4: Bye, Christy.
2: Christina, you are like, wow. You're a business school professor because your practical advice is so good.
4: You too. School of hard knocks, right?
2: Yeah.
4: To run and grow a business over the last 18 years, right? Like, you learn a lot about what you don't know, and then you learn to stay super duper curious and passionate about what you don't know, you know, truly.
2: Before I let you go, I want to ask you one final question, which is if you could go back 18 years to, you know, when in those early days when you built out Milk Bar, what would have been helpful for you to know back then that may have made it a little easier or better, or maybe not? I don't know.
4: You know, it's not the early day advice, believe it or not. It's probably like the year 3, year 4, year 5, all the way to like maybe year 10 advice. And it's really simple. It's, you know what you know better than anyone else. Do not lose the way. As the founder, as the entrepreneur, you know what you know about your business better than anyone else. So stay open and curious, but do not ever shortchange what you know. You may not have a business degree, right? You may not have all these other things that these other collaborative partners or mentors have, but I'll tell you the one thing you have that no one else has, and it's what you know to be true right here.
2: Yeah.
4: And I that's one thing I'm saying it to you because I remind myself of it every single day. Once I learned it, I thought, ooh, I'm never going to forget it.
2: Yeah. Christina, thanks for coming back on the show.
4: Oh, I had so much fun with you today. Thanks for having me, Guy.
2: It's great having you. That's Christina Tosi, founder of Milk Bar. And by the way, if you're working on a business and need advice, give us a call at 1-800-433-1298. That's 1-800-433-1298. Send us a one-minute message that tells us about your business and the issues or questions you'd like help with. And make sure to tell us how to reach you. Thanks so much for listening to the show this week. You've just heard an excerpt, and if you want to hear the full episode of How I Built This, you can find the show wherever you get your podcasts. This episode was produced by JC Howard with music composed by Ramtin Arablouei. It was edited by John Isabella. Our audio engineer was Jimmy Keeley. This hour of Planet Money and How I Built This was produced by Sam Paulson. I'm Guy Raz, and you've been listening to How I Built This.
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12: BBC World Service, it's 5 hours GMT. Welcome to Weekend with Julian Warwicker. Coming up, rescue teams in Venezuela are in a race against time to save earthquake victims.
13: They say there are people who are still alive, but it seems there's not enough machinery and equipment to clear all this rubble.
12: The group stage of the World Cup has ended with the Democratic Republic of Congo among the last teams to qualify for the knockout phase. The journey of an Afghan cricketer from the exiled women's refugee team.
14: Since I grabbed the bat, I could never let it down. It's been always a game that gives me so much happiness. And cricket is our voice. Through that, we send our message that every person deserves to have the opportunity.
12: And a parade in Rome to celebrate 80 years of the iconic motorbike, the Vespa. That's all here on Weekend after the World News.
15: BBC News with Chris Barrow. 3 days after powerful earthquakes struck Venezuela, there's growing public frustration with the government's response to the disaster. The acting president, Delcy Rodriguez, was booed when she visited a ruined neighbourhood in Caracas. Will Grant is in the city of La Guaira, one of the worst affected areas.
16: Families are still waiting for news by the rubble of flattened buildings where they believe their relatives were when the earthquake struck. But they are fast losing any remaining hope of seeing them alive. At most sites, the work has begun to turn to retrieving bodies rather than finding any survivors. Every few meters, there is a collapsed apartment block, home or business, including a shopping mall in which workers were trapped inside.
15: More than 1,400 people have been confirmed dead, but thousands more are still missing. International rescue teams have joined local efforts to find survivors in collapsed buildings. Andreas Speight from Doctors Without Borders says hospitals in the region are overwhelmed.
17: These people are doing the best they can. We can support them, but it's just the massive number of people who are in need there is what is overwhelming any medical structure. You can just do what you can and try to let survive as much people as you want. But it is very difficult to coordinate and to have an overview because there's a massive influx of wounded people.
15: The United States says it's launched a wave of strikes on Iran following a drone attack on a Panama-flagged oil tanker in the Strait of Hormuz. The Iranians said any further aggression would be met with a crushing response. President Trump said the Islamic Republic might no longer exist if it continued to violate the ceasefire. Our reporter Barry Caffrey is covering the story.
18: U.S. Central Command said it hit multiple targets across Iran in direct response to what it called continued aggression against commercial shipping. And in retaliation, Iran's Islamic Revolutionary Guard Corps said it launched missiles and drones at U.S. infrastructure in both Bahrain and Kuwait.
15: The cabinet chief of the Argentine president, Javier Milei, has resigned following accusations of illicit enrichment. Manuel Adorni denies criminal wrongdoing, but has admitted failing to declare about $500,000 in income. He claims the funds came from an unexpected inheritance and a cryptocurrency investment. The scandal has dented the popularity of President Milei. A heatwave, which scientists say is the most severe ever recorded in Europe, is continuing to sweep the region as it moves eastward. The extreme heat is now hitting countries like the Czech Republic, Poland and Hungary, which face record temperatures. In Germany, a major motorway was closed after the heat caused the asphalt to split. World news from the BBC. Serbian President Aleksandar Vučić has announced that he'll resign within weeks and call early elections after 18 months of anti-government protests. The student-led demonstrations were sparked by a railway station roof collapse in Novi Sad that killed 16 people. Protesters blamed the disaster on systemic state corruption and structural mismanagement. Five people were injured when a car was driven into shoppers on a busy street in London. Three were taken to hospital after the incident in Ealing, in the west of the British capital. Footage showed bystanders trying to stop the car as it sped away. The Somali-born driver was stopped a short time later. He's been arrested on suspicion of attempted murder and dangerous driving. Tens of thousands of people braved the heat to attend Hungary's first Pride March since Viktor Orbán lost power. The right-wing former Prime Minister banned the event in Budapest last year. His policies on LGBT rights were widely considered as the European Union's most restrictive. This year, large crowds danced through the capital, despite temperatures reaching at least 38 degrees Celsius. The group phase of the World Cup has come to an end after 72 games spread across the United States, Mexico and Canada. Among the last teams to qualify were the Democratic Republic of Congo, who came from behind to beat Uzbekistan 3-1. The victory sparked jubilant scenes in Kinshasa. In the knockout phase, they'll face England, who beat Panama 2-0 to come to the top of their group. The goals came from Jude Bellingham and England's captain Harry Kane, who has now scored 11 goals in World Cups. Kane says he's proud of the achievement.
19: As always, hard to take in. I just want to enjoy this moment with the team and enjoy being top of the table. It's never take these moments for granted. But for me personally, yeah, another good milestone to hit and hopefully not the last one this tournament.
15: And that's the latest world news from the BBC.
12: It's 6 minutes past five GMT. Welcome to Weekend from the BBC World Service with me, Julian Morica. As Venezuela enters the fourth day since the two earthquakes that have devastated the country, a crucial window of opportunity to find survivors is closing. Humanitarian aid agencies say the first 72 hours after a disaster of this kind are key to rescuing people alive. More than 1,400 people are now known to have died, but the true figure is thought to be much higher. Tens of thousands are still missing, and first responders warn that with every hour that passes, survivability reduces.
20: We are here in Chacao, Miranda State, working non-stop since last night, and have recovered the body of a woman with her dog in her arms. The dog came out alive, but the woman unfortunately died.
21: They say there are people who are still alive, but it seems there's not enough machinery and equipment to clear all this rubble. I ask, please, to send people who are capable of helping us and that they don't stop searching, because we still hope our loved ones come out alive.
0: Well, the coastal state of La Guaira was one of the areas hardest hit, and there's been growing frustration at the pace of the government response there. Families and volunteers have spent days pulling survivors and bodies from the rubble as they wait for specialist equipment to arrive. I've been speaking to Victor Amaya, a reporter in Caracas, and I began by asking him to give us the latest on Venezuela's international airport, badly impacted by the quakes, but a key entering point for international aid.
3: Well, the main international airport is closed down since the last Wednesday when the earthquake hit. Inside the airport, the structures are very well compromised. All the structures were mostly destroyed in the terminal area. One of the runways affected as well, but today it was put again in order to be to work, to land the planes on that main runway that is being used mainly by rescue teams. The U.S. forces are stationed in that airport, in the international airport, and they are being using this runway. And also today, another two planes landed there with humanitarian help for the people in Venezuela.
0: And that's crucial, isn't it, in terms of the scale of what can be brought in?
3: Yes, because the capabilities of the Venezuelan government, the Venezuelan state, has been overwhelmingly superated. There is no chance, there is no resources. So the help being brought in by other countries is the one that is making the differences in the rescue, rescuing people, and we're still... Well, today, the main window of rescuing people closed down, the 72 hours that experts usually say is the window to rescue the most amount of people living. But with those international teams working and with their equipment, we have today more stories than all the other days behind us. With people being rescued alive, and that's a good thing.
0: That is very heartening. I mean, as you say, with the airport in the situation it now is, it means bigger planes can land, doesn't it? And they might carry, I mean, I've read about mobile hospitals, for example. They can arrive now because the planes are big enough to carry them.
3: Yes, the runway is not fully repaired. And it's not going to be open for commercial use anytime soon. But at least some of the military planes that are coming, you know, that one assumes that military planes are a little bit tougher than commercial airplanes, are landing there. C-17s from the U.S., two planes coming from Turkey, they're going to land there as well, bringing all that equipment. People from other countries are landing in a military base outside of Caracas in Maracay and in the international airport of Valencia, 2 hours away from the capital. So there is a network of runways being used to welcome all that help that is coming from abroad.
0: And what's the public's view of the way the government has responded to this so far?
3: The people is very aware that the government has no capability, not enough capability to attend the crisis. And that has been going on from the first moment. There is not enough equipment. There is a lot of debt in that regard. People are screaming for help in the disaster area, saying we need formal support, we need formal help from the authorities, and nobody is coming here. And even the state, the paralyzed state and the paralyzed government, you can see it even with their communications. Today, most of the stories about people being rescued has been from the communication teams of the embassies of other countries, from the President Nayib Bukele from El Salvador in Twitter or X. These other countries communicating and publishing what are they doing in the disaster area. And the Venezuelan government, even though the firefighters are working, civil protection are working, you have people in uniform from Venezuela doing the work, but not even that is being shown by the government in their information policies. It's like a paralyzed state at this moment, and people are reacting to that. Yesterday, Delcy Rodriguez visited one of the places that were affected by some big buildings coming down, and people started booing her.
0: Victor Amaya, a reporter in Caracas. The final matches of the World Cup group stages have been taking place over the last few hours, and they've had their fair share of drama. The lineup for the last 32 and the start of the knockout stage of the tournament is now confirmed. Earlier, I spoke to the BBC's Joe Linsky, who's been following the action.
4: Well, we actually got an extraordinary conclusion in a match we might not have expected, really, because Austria and Algeria drew 3-3, and actually that is a result that suits both teams, but doesn't really tell the story of what happened in stoppage time. It was 2-2 between these sides in the 93rd minute. It was drifting towards a very slow conclusion. If you remember that match in Gijon all those years ago, where a draw suited both teams and they knocked the ball around and passed it and slowed the game down. It was looking like that, but then suddenly Algeria scored, and that was a goal that knocked Austria out. Their fans were bereft in the stands. That was in the 94th minute. Algeria 3-2 up, but there was still time for another twist. Austria going back up the other end and equalising again. 3-3 it finished, and now that did revert to the score that then suited both teams. There was a big cheer from every supporter, I think, in the ground at full time. Algeria threw as one of the best third place sides. Austria in second in that group will go on to face Spain in the knockouts next. It does, though, eliminate Iran from the tournament, though. They were one of the best third place sides, but the nation, of course, who is at war with the co-host, the USA, are knocked out now of the tournament. In terms of other results, Argentina beating Jordan 3-1, and that saw yet another record for Lionel Messi. He came off the bench to score Argentina's third goal, and remarkably, he has now scored in 7 World Cup matches in a row. That's 3 in the group stage here, and all of the knockout rounds at the last tournament in Qatar 4 years ago. 6 goals in this World Cup also put him 2 clear in the Golden Boot race.
0: So when we look ahead, as we can now, with certainty, to who's playing who in the final 32, what particularly whets your appetite?
4: There's actually a lot that whets my appetite in this, and that might be surprising because 32 teams have gone through to the knockouts. We might have expected it to be watered down slightly. Of course, 32 is the number that we've had at World Cups from the start in many tournaments. The one I really like is Netherlands against Morocco, but unfortunately for me, it kicks off at 2 o'clock in the morning on Tuesday here. In the UK. There's Brazil against Japan also on Monday. There's Ivory Coast against Norway. England are going to play DR Congo. Now, DR Congo secured their spot in the knockouts with their first ever World Cup win in the last few hours. They beat Uzbekistan by 3-1. And remember, DR Congo have waited 52 years to return to the World Cup since they were last here as Zaire in 1974. We've also got Portugal against Croatia, and then on Friday it concludes with Argentina against Cape Verde. That extraordinary story, the tiny nation of around 500,000 people taking on the defending world champions. That is another one to really look forward to.
0: Joe Linsky with the latest on the World Cup in North America. You're with Weekend from the BBC World Service. The Taliban have remained Afghanistan's de facto authority following the collapse of the former government in August 2021. And since then, they've intensified their systematic widespread attacks on women's and girls' rights. The Taliban has also banned women from sport. Many of the players of the Afghanistan women's cricket team fled their country in 2021 and rebuilt their lives in Australia. And like many professional sides, they conduct tours, and right now they're here in the UK. They're attending meetings, receiving training, watching the final of the Women's T20 World Cup, and they're playing at Fenner's in Cambridge tomorrow. Firouza Amiri is an Afghan international cricketer who became one of the most prominent voices of the country's exiled women's refugee cricket team. So how did she start in the sport?
5: I started my cricketing journey when I was 13 years old from school, same as many other kids that started their cricketing journey. I was not really interested in playing cricket. I have got very influenced by my older sister. She's playing right now as well, and she's with me in the tour. So I started playing cricket after her. Since I grabbed the bat, I could never let it down. It's been always a game that gives me so much happiness, and I love to be in the field and around the people who are very same-minded as me, and we love the sport to play, and cricket is the great game in the world, I think.
0: And when you started, it was okay for girls to play cricket in Afghanistan.
14: It was not. If you know, 2014, Afghanistan women's national team has been formed formally. But due to challenges in Afghanistan, it got stopped in there. And then back in 2020, when they started again, that was the time I started playing cricket in the schools. So they started running the program for the girls and women's in Afghanistan. And that's where I started. And it was slowly getting used to that women's can play sports. But unfortunately, in 2021, when Taliban took over the country, it stopped there. It was only running for a year where I got my national contract.
0: And what did you and your teammates have to do at that point in 2021?
14: I and my teammates have got forced to flee the country to come to Australia. I was 18 years old at that time that when I left the country. That was the most terrifying journey I've ever been in. We left Afghanistan without having a choice. We stayed in Kabul for 30 months, stayed under the Taliban regime for a month. And finally, we got an Australian visa and we could get out of Afghanistan and safely evacuate to Australia.
0: So tell me about where we are now in terms of where the women's team is for Afghanistan. You're in London at the moment. How far ahead is the team now in getting back to playing international cricket?
14: Well, 5 years ago, we thought we could never play cricket again. We thought it's all over. But since we evacuated to Australia, starting cricket again in the local clubs and start advocating for the team that get the national recognition again, we could finally get the ICC funding in 2025. And the team started playing again officially. And also we had our India tour last year for the Women's World Cup. That was a great experience. And now in London, I think it's a great opportunity now we have, and it's very close, I reckon, till we get the recognition again and play under Afghanistan flag.
0: And that's the point, isn't it? I mean, you've made all the progress you've just described, but still, yeah, you're not able to play in the T20 Women's World Cup, which is going on in England now. What's stopping that?
14: Yeah, as you know, that when Taliban took over Afghanistan and we came to Australia, we were told that you cannot play cricket again under your flag because of the Taliban regime. And honestly, that hasn't been something that players should be punished for that, right? All we wanted is to play for our country and honestly represent millions of girls who've been stuck in Afghanistan under the Taliban regime now, bound for the basic fundamental right. We just see ourselves as a team responsible to be their voice and get out there and play cricket. And cricket is our voice and our platform. And through that, we send our message that every person in this world deserves to have the opportunity. And we are not playing in the ICC World Cup is absolutely a shame right now. I think our team deserves to be there, but we're really hopeful for the coming ICC tournament we can participate as a national team.
0: Firuza Amiri, Afghan international cricketer. Now, the World Health Organization has recently talked about the importance of creating more aging-friendly societies. But what does this actually look like in practice? It's a question that's been given serious attention in Bergen in Norway, which has finished hosting a two-day event on aging known as the Generation Festival. The presenter of the BBC World Service's People Fixing the World, Mara Anubi, went along and ended up somewhere really quite unexpected.
1: It's 7 a.m. here in Bergen, Norway's second largest city. Now, to my right is a beautiful backdrop, lush green hills. And to my left, a city that's just waking up. People starting to walk about, a few cars. But the reason why I'm here is the building right in front of me. It's an old church, and inside is a rave. Yes, you heard right. It's 7 a.m. and there's a rave happening in here. And not just any kind of rave, a rave for old people.
2: My name is Britt. I'm 76.
1: Wow, you look amazing. So tell me, I'm seeing you wheeling yourself to this party.
2: Yeah.
1: And you're coming to dance?
2: Yes, I just sit down here and I dance with my hands.
22: My name's Amy, I'm from the States. I'm almost 66.
1: So you've come all the way down for this. How did it feel going in there and having a rave at like 7, 8 in the morning?
22: A little crazy, definitely, although I'm a morning person, so that part didn't bother me.
1: And do you think this helps in any way to change the stereotypes that people might have about growing old and aging and what that looks like?
22: 100%. I love that part of it.
6: Anna Halevala works for the National Center for Aging and Health, a government organization in Norway. She's also the founder of this festival, and she spent months planning the two-day event.
7: The idea started when I started working in the municipality with the elderly, and I saw that there is such huge potential to do something together and to really connect research, health, non-profit organizations. Like, we really need to create an initiative where people feel welcome and where they can be together.
6: Norway is generally considered as one of the best places in the world for people to grow older. Almost 20% of the population is made up of residents aged 65 and over, a lot higher than the global average. And many systems are in place to support elderly care as well as social activity.
7: So there are a lot of things that have changed in Norway the last decades. So for one thing, we are more older people and fewer younger people. So that means fewer younger people to work in elderly care and in the services for older people. We have fewer younger people working for the pensions for the older people. But we also, the fact that we have a lot of older people is really a good thing because they are so resourceful. And they also carry this culture of community in a different way than perhaps younger people do.
6: But what else happens at this festival? Well, over the course of 2 days, there are over 30 events that are all free. Anyone can join, and at any age, all you have to do is register. The festival has everything from live concerts, discussion panels, masterclasses, and even a community dinner by a Michelin-star chef.
0: Mari Anubi reporting, and if you want the full-length version of the programme, you can hear that next week on the BBC World Service, or head to the programme's webpage, People Fixing the World. Now, with its distinctive engine sound, links to youth culture and even La Dolce Vita, the world's most famous scooter, Vespa, celebrates its 80th birthday this weekend. Thousands of aficionados have been parading through the streets of Rome to mark the anniversary. David Marelli is a Vespa expert who's also been collecting them over the years, and on the line from Tuscany, not far from where the factory is based, I asked him how it all began.
8: Vespa was born 1946 in Italy by the company Piaggio, and 1946 was the year after the end of Second World War. Mussolini have just died in April 45. The Vespa is a motorcycle, so was born 98cc, two-stroke single cylinder. The project is mainly by two person. One is Enrico Piaggio, so was the owner of Piaggio, that was at the moment a big airplane manufacturer that was providing planes for the Italian army. And the designer was an airplane engineer called Corrado d'Ascanio, Corradino, so Little Corrado d'Ascanio. Both of them, they were not in the motorcycle business. And the idea of Enrico Piaggio was to have a vehicle that was able to move people easily, a very popular and cheap vehicle for the families to start the country after the tragedy of the 5 years of war.
0: Was it immediately successful? I mean, did people start to buy it in large numbers quite quickly?
8: It was not. So it takes a while to keep people able to buy economically first, and then to get used to this new object that was not a car and not a motorcycle, but something in between. The Vespa became very popular and start to sell hard after 1952-53.
0: I suppose to a lot of people around the world who think of a Vespa, they think of the style of it and they think of the sound it makes. That's quite distinctive, isn't it?
8: This is very true. So this is the sound of the little two-stroke, but a very civil, educated engine that sounds like a wasp, like a nice insect, very clean. So the Vespa is a very friendly vehicle, not aggressive, friendly with all the ladies and the priest. The point is that the engine is not as motorcycle. You have a hot engine, oily engine in between your legs. While in the Vespa is like a chair, you don't have anything. It's good to be ridden by people wearing skirt. The engine is by your seat on the right side.
0: What about changes over the years? I mean, how different is the Vespa of today from the Vespa of, say, 20 or 30 years ago? How much has it changed?
8: Oh, it changed a lot, but does not change much. The very typical technical point of the Vespa is that it's made with a frame made by a steel slab. So there's no tubes. It's made like a car. And the modern Vespa are still made like that. And then the big, big changes were the gears. So now the Vespa is automatic. There's no Vespa with manual gears. So you don't change speeds.
0: It's made all over the world now, of course, but it's still very Italian, isn't it? I mean, it might emerge from factories in Vietnam or India, but it still says Italy to people.
8: Yeah, good point. The Vespa was, in the years, was made worldwide, including Germany by Hoffmann, including Spain, England, and the US, and made in Russia. More solid Vespa made in Russia.
0: Okay.
8: I would say Vespa is a piece of design that is out, really, of the automotive industry. It's really loved by several kind of people, and always brings you to Italy. I can tell you it's more popular than Ferrari.
0: And that's saying something. Vespa expert Davide Morelli, who's been collecting them for many, many years, and celebrations in Rome this weekend for the famous scooter's 80th birthday. You're with Weekend from the BBC World Service. In a moment, I'll introduce you to my two guests who are with me for the rest of the programme. Before that, the latest international news headlines.

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0: 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I'm Aisha Roska.
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0: My name is Brian Mead Jr. with the Wiat Tribe's Dagurului Cultural Center, bringing you this week's Sulalek Phrase of the Week. This week's phrase is Kwiletsul. This is the word for the peregrine falcon. Did you know the peregrine falcon is one of the fastest animals in the world? They have been recorded flying at a top speed of over 200 miles per hour while they dive under their prey from above. And another fun fact, although not intentional, the B-2 Spirit Bomber manufactured by Northrop Grumman, if looked at from the side, closely resembles the diving form of the peregrine falcon. Kwiletsul. To learn more or practice this week's phrase yourself, visit www.wiat.us or follow the Dagurului on Facebook. Hoop. Thanks.
1: I'm Nora Rahm with these headlines. Ukrainian President Volodymyr Zelensky said today Ukrainian drones struck Russia's oil and military infrastructure again in an effort to reduce Russia's ability to continue its war, now in its fifth year. Officials in Saudi Arabia are investigating a helicopter crash this morning that killed 14 people. They say all were Saudi nationals. The chopper belonged to Aramco, the world's largest oil company, which is majority owned by Saudi Arabia. And Kentucky Governor Andy Beshear says four people died in flooding in his state. Thunderstorms hit yesterday, causing floods that covered roads and inundated a section of the city of Richmond. I'm Nora Rahm, NPR News in Washington.

0: 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I'm Aisha Roscoe.
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3: It can feel like a setup. From the beginning, everyone has been watching you, putting into you, pulling you, the ancestors, the trees, the rivers, the streets, the air, your universe, shaping your entire life and everything in it from birth, pushing, prodding, coaxing to this very moment, setting you up for a question that they are absolutely not going to like the answer to. Today, we tell the truth regardless. Snap Judgment proudly presents and can't wait for you to hear Movement. Snap Judgment, storytelling with the beat, cinema sound, right after this short break, snappers.

0: Okay, so I have a friend who's an artist in every sense of the word. TED Talks, Sublime music albums, storyteller, fashionista. That is her, born with a spotlight. And what I love so much is that she points that light toward people and stories that would otherwise go unnoticed and unremarked. Today, we're featuring a story from Akleet Hedero, from her podcast Movement, which lives on the edge of story, migration, and music. I think you're going to dig it. In today's episode, it chronicles the story of another artist, Sun Cha, that I think is about to become one of your favorite artists as well. Snap judgment.
1: Can you tell us about your name, Sun Cha?
2: Yes.
1: And what it means and why you chose it.
2: So Sun Cha, as one word, means mistress.
1: But her artist name is two words, Sun Cha.
2: I separated it because I wanted it to be like a saint, like San Francisco. And I wrote the name down and it was just something that like struck me. Because if you call someone a Sun Cha, it's basically like calling her a or something. Like,
1: okay.
2: It's really derogatory. And I was like, I wouldn't call myself that. And then also thinking about how like the role that saints play, and especially in Mexico, like sometimes people go to them for very specific things. Like, this is the saint that helps us cross the border. Mm. That's the one by my mom's town. You know, like you go to them for something.
1: Right.
2: With the name Sun Cha, it was like people would come to me for something.
1: And what would they come to you for?
2: For the drama.
1: Hey!

0: On this week's Eco News Report, we're talking about 6-PPDQ, a chemical in tires that could be killing salmon in Humboldt Bay, and efforts by Humboldt Waterkeeper and the Wiat Tribe to study its concentration.
1: In 2020, some scientists in the Puget Sound area linked 6-PPDQ to this kind of like mass die-off of fish known as urban runoff mortality syndrome.
2: Tune in to the Eco News Report Mondays at 2:30 on KHSU.
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That was Nadia Bowles Weber. Nadia is the founding pastor of House for All Saints and Sinners. She's the author of several best-selling memoirs and lives in Denver, where she says, quote, "I continue to write about my personal failings for the benefit of my fellow spiritual misfits." She's pretty sure she hasn't consumed cotton candy since 2009. To see photos of Nadia and the congregation with that cotton candy on the first rally day, go to themoth.org. In a moment, lessons in parenting and riding on two wheels with women in Yemen, when the Moth Radio Hour continues.

0: I'm Ira Flatow. When did you first get captivated by science? Astronaut Leland Melvin says his interest was sparked literally when his mother gave him a chemistry set.
1: You know, I created this explosion. I burned her carpet. She ran in the room and, you know, I got a spanking, but my brain was activated to science.
0: Activate your brain to science on Science Friday from WNYC Studios.
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9: This day is called the Feast of Crispian. He that outlives this day and comes safe home will stand a tiptoe when the day is named and rouse him at the name of Crispian. He that shall live this day and see old age will yearly on the vigil feast his neighbors and say, tomorrow is Saint Crispian. Then will he strip his sleeve and show his scars and say, these wounds I had on Crispin's day, old men forget, yet all shall be forgot. But he'll remember with advantages what feats he did that day. Then shall our names, familiar in his mouth as household words, Harry the King, Bedford and Exeter, Warwick and Talbot, Salisbury and Gloucester, be in their flowing cups freshly remembered. This story shall the good man teach his son. And Crispin Crispian shall ne'er go by from this day to the ending of the world. But we in it shall be remembered. We few, we happy few, we band of brothers. For he today that sheds his blood with me shall be my brother. But he ne'er so vile. This day shall gentle his condition. And gentlemen in England now abed shall think themselves accursed they were not here. And hold their manhoods cheap while any speaks that fought with us upon St. Crispin's Day.
8: Nicely done.
9: What a speech. And, you know, Shakespeare was a phenomenal propagandist, I might add.
8: Yeah, and who knew you were such a naturally inclined thespian, Liam? Okay, I'm pretty fired up. Henry V is a classic.
9: It is. Yes, and for our listeners, that section I just read is from Shakespeare's Henry V, a historical drama set during the Hundred Years' War between France and England. The play follows the early career of Henry V, King of England, culminating with the English victory at Agincourt, France, on October the 25th, 1415. So let's get into it. This week on Snafu Bar, we're going back in time. Before the founding of the United States, national militaries, heck, even before the contemporary idea of nations, to explore one of the most famous battles of the Middle Ages, the Battle of Agincourt. In today's episode, we'll focus on some essential background information on the Hundred Years' War, some good old medieval political intrigue, and get into the battle itself and its impacts later in the episode. I'm your host, Liam Salcuni, writer and researcher here at the podcast and lecturer with the History Department at Cal Poly Humboldt.
8: And I am Sarah Hart, chair of the Applied Humanities Department, also here at Cal Poly Humboldt. I teach on war and myth, and I spend some time working with local veterans organizations on projects and programs in support of veterans' reintegration into civilian life. So today, we're getting medieval.
9: We're getting medieval. The Middle Ages, or the medieval period, however you want to call it, periodization is an invented thing anyways,
8: right,
9: was a vibrant era of learning, architecture, and cultural exchange, contrary to what many assume as an age of unending violence and you know, quote unquote, backwardsness.
8: Yeah, that's right. You had intellectual exchanges of all sorts. It was a real heyday for Jewish, Christian, and Muslim cross-cultural exchange and understanding, particularly in places across Spain and North Africa, like Andalusia. All Andalus.
9: That's right. The translation movements at Toledo.
8: So great.
9: From Arabic into Latin.
8: Incredible work being done.
9: You don't get Summa Theologiae.
8: No.
9: You don't get Aquinas without some of this stuff.
8: No. Unfortunately, what comes with any historical period also is, you know, we had all this wonderful cross-cultural understanding. We also had conflicts and violence. And so back to today, stop dreaming. Memories and myths of these conflicts are of particular interest to us today.
9: It is. Agincourt is sort of shrouded in myth. And speaking of Agincourt, you're probably wondering, what the heck does the Battle of Agincourt have to do with American militarism and myth?
8: I was wondering.
9: The reasons for our discussion of Agincourt might surprise you. Firstly, Agincourt is remembered and studied as one of these battles that highlights the ingenuity of the underdog. We love a good underdog story. An outnumbered force defeats an army with superior fighting numbers and resources due to their ingenuity of tactics on the field of battle. This is an aspect of this conflict that attracts U.S. military personnel to the study of this battle.
8: Today's study of history can help navigate challenges. No way. Come on.
9: Right? It's funny how that works. Also, what really got our attention was an opinion piece published by the New York Times in 2019 titled "The U.S. Military, Like the French at Agincourt." Whoa. What's going on here, mate? I'm interested. Agincourt.
8: That's Australian, Liam. You don't sound British.
9: Sorry. I got to get my accents in check. I could do a Scottish accent pretty well. I could read the script in Scottish if you like. No, but in all seriousness, in the article, quoted in the article, is a former staff director of the Senate Armed Services Committee, Christian Brose. Brose writes, "A military made up of small numbers of large, expensive, heavily manned, and hard-to-replace systems will not survive on future battlefields, where swarms of intelligent machines will deliver violence at a greater volume and higher velocity than ever before." Which makes us wonder, is the United States doubling down on costly and cumbersome military crafts that within a decade or so will be rendered obsolete by more advanced, cost-efficient military technologies? The article draws a parallel between the United States shipbuilding initiative, which we'll discuss in just a moment, and the French military strategy at Agincourt. While the comparison is not exact, and, you know, we're not saying that this is actually, you know, the United States is actually like the French at Agincourt with their heavy cavalry, it highlights a shared failure to adapt to changing forms of warfare. Just as modern reliance on expensive systems can limit flexibility, the French at Agincourt depended heavily on armored knights and cavalry, which proved ineffective against the more maneuverable and lightly equipped English longbow.
8: Yes, it's a metaphor. It's going to connect in some ways and not in others, but really lots of good points there. And it's kind of a fair question. So we ask ourselves, well, how do they connect? What kinds of military technologies of today is the article referring to?
9: You know, just some battleships, aircraft carriers, submarines, fighter jets, you know, everyday run-of-the-mill military systems, I suppose. The price tag for one of these systems is staggering, with an aircraft carrier costing nearly $13 billion and a fighter jet costing $90 million to build, and $30,000 an hour to fly.
8: Whoa.
9: That's a lot.
8: That's steep, man. $30,000 an hour to fly and operate.
9: Right. So what's the context here? Why are we talking about Agincourt? And where is this relevant? In 2018, the Trump administration proposed a shipbuilding plan set to run through 2048.
8: Whoa.
9: Also, at the end of 2025, Trump announced his plans to build a golden fleet of Trump-class warships, 9,000-ton war vessels that would give America's Navy a perceived strategic advantage. The goal? To increase the number of battle-ready warships, aircraft carriers, and submarine to expand the capabilities of America's naval power. The impetus behind such a move is mainly that China's battle-ready fleet numbers to over 400 ships. This puts our Navy at a perceived disadvantage.
8: Right.
9: Right now, the U.S. fleet totals to about 296. ships. It's a ship race, or rather, a ship show. But as the article suggests, while investing billions in large military vehicles end up hindering U.S. naval capabilities in the wake of drone warfare, is the decision to invest heavily in these systems a parallel to the French at Agincourt, who, keeping with customs and tradition, doubled down on heavily armed and armored cavalry instead of implementing more cost-effective and adaptive strategies against the dreaded English longbow?
8: Right. Okay, so obviously, medieval warfare and modern warfare are super different. We can't really compare the two in terms of technological capabilities. I bet their shoes were super different.
9: Very different shoes.
8: Right. What did MREs look like? Salt pork in your pocket.
9: Salt pork, some rations.
8: Yeah.
9: Good luck.
8: Dried fruit.
9: Dried fruit. Good luck getting, you know, some good water.
8: Water was a problem. Yes, you're probably better off with beer.
9: Probably.
8: Yes. So there's a lot of things that are very different, but this, Liam, you've drawn a very interesting parallel. I'm keen on getting more into this history. So let's get on with it. We don't have all day. Come on.
9: All right. Okay. So what went down? A weary English force composed of conscripted commoners, archers, men-at-arms, were outnumbered against a formidable French fighting force, the majority of which were high-ranking members of the nobility.
8: The nobility. Okay, you mean like knights?
9: Yes, literally, like knights in shining armor. Aww. I always wanted to be a knight when I was a kid.
8: I bet you did.
9: At King Arthur's court.
8: Yeah.
9: Or something like that. Everybody loves an underdog story, and there is some truth to the events at Agincourt, but this history gets misrepresented in popular reimaginings. Shakespeare, Henry V's speech, quote, "We few, we happy few, we band of brothers," end quote, captures the emotional bond shared between king and soldier subjects. Yet in reality, neither Henry V nor his soldiers would have viewed their duty to the king as something forming a brotherly bond.
8: Right. That is not how they would have seen each other's relationship at the time. You're messing with my vision of Shakespearean reality. So you're telling me that this is a little bit of the myth?
9: A little bit of the myth, totally. Agincourt is also a great example of what happens when an army, group, country fails to adapt. Sarah, what's one of our go-to maxims here?
8: Oh, the only ability is adaptability.
9: The only ability is adaptability. That's right. And in the context of Agincourt, the French failed to adapt tactics and strategy to weather conditions and suffered the consequences of the English longbow, leading to one of the most remembered and argue-over military upsets in history, which begs the question again. Is the United States shipbuilding initiative setting not only taxpayers but sailors and soldiers for a costly defeat in the age of cheaper, more efficient drone warfare? And I think there's also an important distinction to make is that we're not saying, you know, we should be investing in these systems across the board. We'd like to see an end of conflict, but
8: I mean, at the end of the day, we would prefer peace. But in the absence of peace, I guess the Agincourt example asks us, like, how much do we want to go in on big, cumbersome systems that may be outdated in ways that, you know, realistically we can't anticipate. We're talking about a future that we can't foresee, we can't control, and we're following up with some prognostication on the comparison between today's increasing armament, especially in terms of ship, and Agincourt.
9: Right. And again, Agincourt serves as this interesting point of entry into examining these adaptive strategies and the lessons to be learned when an army, country, entity fails to adapt or change those strategies.
8: Right.
9: Similarly, what happens when a country fails to adapt to meet the needs of its veterans, military personnel, active and former? Something to think about as we move through this episode and future episodes. Let's explore some of this important background information to set the stage for the battle.
8: Puns. We're all about puns here, folks.
9: Hello, listeners. If you're just joining us, this is Snafu Bar, a show typically about American military mishaps and our nation's myths. But today, we're getting medieval, discussing the history behind the Battle of Agincourt between England and France in 1415. I'm Liam Saukuni, and I'm here with Sarah Hart. We are asking this question in this episode. Is the United States military's shipbuilding initiative comparable to the French at Agincourt? Only instead of heavy cavalry and war horses, the U.S. is investing in large, cumbersome battleships that may be rendered obsolete by the rise of drone warfare and other emerging technologies. So before we answer that, let's listen in on some essential background history of the Hundred Years' War between England and France.
8: Okay, Liam. Whose throne is it anyway?
9: Whose throne is it anyway? Whose line is it anyway? Where do we begin? Dieu est mon droit, which means God and my right, or God is my right, is the official motto of the English monarch. It's interesting for a number of reasons. First, it was officially adopted by Henry V after Agincourt and his campaigns in France between 1415 to 1422 to justify his God-given right to the French lands and the English throne. Secondly, the motto is making this clear connection between God and kingship, this divine right of kings.
8: Right, divine right of kings. This is the idea where the king is chosen by God to rule and is answerable only to God. And so this justifies, historically, this justifies all kinds of exploitative practices, power to abolish parliament, and also hereditary lineage.
9: Hereditary lineage.
8: Yes.
9: Among other things.
8: Among other things.
9: Exactly. Charles I of England or King Louis XIV of France are prime examples of this.
8: Yeah. Okay, I'm still hung up on one thing, though, and I'm surprised by the fact that you know the motto of the English monarch is in French.
9: The motto of the English monarch is in French.
8: It's just weird.
9: Oui, oui. French was the standard language of the English nobility from 1066... to 1399. Here's where things heat up. On the 1st of February, 1328, throwback, Charles IV, King of France, died without a direct male heir. He was the last direct heir of the Capetian dynasty.
8: This is a ginormous problem. The Capetian dynasty ruled France uninterrupted for 341 years. That's a long time. That's a lot of generations. From 987 to 1328, and there's this direct father-to-son successor the whole time that mitigated against succession disputes, right? Who do you pass the begging bowl to, or the scepter, crown, or whatever? It was clear, but contemporary historians call this the Capetian miracle, because, I mean, that's hard. You know, that's a lot of years, 341 years, direct father-to-son. That sounds like a Capetian miracle. But then, alas, their luck ran out.
9: Their luck runs out. And it was these conditions that preceded the Hundred Years' War. The French royals were scrambling for a successor, and things got complicated when Edward III, King of England, made a claim for the French throne, which he legitimately had.
8: Oh.
9: His mother, Isabella of France, whose nickname was the She-Wolf, was the youngest child of Philip IV, King of France. Charles IV was Isabella's brother. They shared the same parents. She is in the lineage directly. In this way, Edward III, through his mother, can make a legit claim to the French throne. But here's where things sour and take a turn.
8: It's always the women.
9: The idea of having a foreign king rule over France did not sit well with the French nobility. And thus, a cadet branch of the Capetian dynasty, which is, just means like a sub-branch or another family, the Valois, and specifically Philip VI, were chosen as the successors. The French nobles pushed heavily for the recognition of something called Salic law, coming from a very, very old Frankish legal code, which articulates that female members are denied the right to inherit the throne. This doctrine is evoked and further gains support by the Avignon Papacy, which we don't have time to get into the Avignon Papacy. The papacy jumped to France for
8: a hot minute.
9: A hot minute, a generation. This doctrine gained further support and recognition by the Avignon Papacy, which absolutely infuriated Edward III and the English. They will cite Salic law and implement this.
8: Right. Keep the women out of the lineage is the point of their complaint here. And the She-Wolf, by the way, that's not that doesn't sound complimentary. And she's very good at this. All of this powerful negotiating, stage presence, court presence, this is good. And she is of the Capetian line, so she has the royal inheritance blood, except that she's female. So her son, Edward III, can't, by some accounts, ascend through the female. Okay, so they're feeling very snubbed. Edward III and English are at this point feeling totally snubbed, and the snub to the French throne, as well as increasing hostilities in the English-controlled territories that were nearby, territories of Gascony in the southwest of France. All this together triggered the Hundred Years' War.
9: Yes. It's okay. This succession dispute largely is what triggers this conflict.
8: Okay.
9: Because shortly thereafter in 1340, Edward III just declares himself King of France.
8: Oh, that's nice.
9: And quickly took the fight to the French, winning an early victory at Sluis. He launched an attack on French soil in 1346 at Crécy, winning a decisive victory. However, his momentum was slowed due to the outbreak of the bubonic plague.
8: It gets in the way.
9: Which killed 40% of the European population. So that's going to put a hamper on things. Later, English forces won another huge victory in 1356 at the Battle of Poitiers, where the French king Jean II, or John II, was captured by Prince Edward of Woodstock, also known as Edward the Black Prince.
8: Edward the Black Prince. It's really not a great day for the French. You had one job. Don't let the king get captured. Edward III certainly had the upper hand in the negotiations. I mean, he had the king locked inside an English jail, which was his new home, it turns out, for several years.
9: Yes, it was probably nicer than other situations of confinement, but still less than ideal. That's
8: right.
9: The king who's captured.
8: So I mean, it's probably nicer than a lot of people living under his rule.
9: Certainly.
8: Who were not in...
9: Certainly. Yes, okay. Yeah, the feudal system. Right. It's probably... Yeah, exactly.
8: He's still in jail, and that's a thing. Okay.
9: That's a thing. So then there's this Treaty of Bretigny, which is signed in 1360, granting Edward III, King of England, lands in France to rule without interference from the French crown. The French rebuked the treaty in 1369 and attacked the English land holdings. The English never regained control of their former territory, with the exception of Gascony, and the French could never quite keep the English out of France. A peace was finally reached in 1396 when a truce was agreed upon between the two kingdoms. So what we also start to see is the waning of this more broken down or spread out feudal structure, and monarchs will increasingly move towards an absolutist model or absolutism, looking at a more very, very centralized authority.
8: Okay, so how do we get to Agincourt? Where does Henry V come in? I'm back at Shakespeare in my head. Get on with it.
9: We're in 1396. The English and French have this truce, right? Peacetime means no war, which means the king doesn't need a ton of money, which means less taxes. Only the king of England at the time, Richard II, was tax happy. He's the king.
8: Yeah.
9: Divine, you know, like he it is the royal prerogative.
8: Yeah, he wants the money.
9: In 1399, he's deposed by his cousin Henry of Bolingbroke, which becomes Henry IV, King Henry, the father of Henry V, who led the English at Agincourt. Henry IV has some trouble wrangling in the English nobles. I mean, how legit is his rule again? Just depose your cousin. He ruled for a number of years, eventually passing away in 1413.
8: Okay.
9: His son, Henry V, we happy few.
8: We band of brothers,
9: inherits the English throne. He needs to figure out a way to quell the animosity of the English barons as well as legitimize his leadership. So what does he do? In a bid to galvanize his authority as king and unite his subjects under his leadership, he creates, quote unquote, creates a common enemy for the people to unite against, the French.
8: Okay. Henry, quote, creates a common enemy so the people can unite against this enemy. Oldest trick in the book, man. Alexander did this against Persia. Caesar did this against Gaul. But does he really create the enemy?
9: Well, yes and no. Not really. France and England, right, they were at odds with one another.
8: Right, we just talked about this. They're fighting.
9: But technically, they had a truce.
8: Right.
9: In all honesty, France in the late 14th century is a disaster. If there was a time to invade and take arms against the French, it was now under Henry V's guard. You see, two cadet branches of the Valois were jockeying for greater influence in the king's court. In the history books, this is known as the Armagnac-Burgundian Civil War, which lasted between 1407 and 1435. To make matters even more complicated, the King of France, Charles VI, experienced periods of prolonged psychosis and I say this in the most respectful way possible, it is really actually impossible to know what afflicted Charles, but contemporary chronicles indicate that he experienced some sort of malady that affected his mind. These episodes were entirely unpredictable and began when Charles was a young man.
8: Yeah, I've heard something of this. Do we have any contemporary descriptions of his symptoms?
9: There are some that exist. At the times, the sources describe that he thought he was made of glass, instructing his servants to sew iron rods into his clothing to reinforce his body if he were to fall. This fear of being made of glass also led him to not bathe for months on end. At times, during these prolonged periods of psychosis, he would run uncontrollably through his residence at the Hotel Saint Paul, which forced his constituents to board up the doorways and windows so he couldn't escape and run into the city streets. During these episodes, Charles VI was incoherent, forgetting his wife, his family, and even that he was the acting king. Then, after 2 weeks, 3 weeks, or a month, he would come to and snap out of this psychosis and be back to running the show. But the cycle would repeat, and within a few months, he would then experience another period of prolonged psychosis.
8: So difficult. So, okay, so this is very interesting. So it is in this unsettled political situation in France that Henry V invades, which then leads to the Battle of Agincourt.
9: Yes, this is where we're going. So in the middle of a civil war with Charles VI, the king who experiences periods of instability, this is when Henry invades. You really could pick a better time to catch the French off guard. It's in this context that the Battle of Agincourt unfolds.
8: All the juicy details, all right. Some logistics, some tactics, those darn English longbows.
9: Yes. So here we go. So, right, again, there's this truce signed between the kingdoms of England and France that we mentioned earlier, putting the Hundred Years' War on pause. This peace was intended to last for as long as it could, or as, you know.
8: Forever, Liam.
9: Forever. However, Henry V had other plans. He said, no, we're not going to do this. He also recognizes the vulnerable status of the French being locked in a civil war. How bad is this civil war? Well, for starters, we're talking about nobles, French nobles, being assassinated in cold blood on the streets of Paris, weaving plots of deception in the king's court. Specifically, when Charles VI was incapacitated due to his underlying medical condition, it was bad and it was bloody. What made matters worse is that among the people, you know, this infighting was that these members were considered the princes du sang, or the princes of the blood, descendants of the male sovereign, and thus potentially next in line. They're feuding and fighting with each other in front of everybody.
8: Yeah, and that's so undignified. I mean, that sounds like some intense drama. And like you mentioned, these conditions expose the weakness of the French court, and Harry, or Hal, as Shakespeare calls him, sees this as the perfect time to reclaim lands for the English crown.
9: Absolutely, and he does. He acts on this. Henry V's campaign in France lasted just over 3 months, but its legacy has reverberated for centuries. Henry V won the support of the nobles and higher gentry to support an invasion of France, owing to the fact that if they were successful increasing the land holdings of the English in France, there would be huge monetary gains. In turn, less financial strains placed upon the nobles at home.
8: Yeah, who doesn't want that? Steal land from the rich or the French nobility and give it to the English rich. And as for the common people, you know, I don't.
9: Everybody loses.
8: It's like a dystopian Robin Hood. Thanks.
9: Everybody loses. No, well, sort of. A huge number of Henry's forces consisted of indentees, contracted and paid commoners, mainly archers and foot soldiers, coming from England and Wales. These were men outside the noble and gentry classes, trained in hand-to-hand combat or archery, as well as the ability to secure 3 months' rations for themselves during the campaigns, which is key.
8: Yeah.
9: No one's paying for it, or you. If you want to go, you gotta pull your...
8: You gotta stuff your pockets with salt pork.
9: You gotta have rations. Archers in Henry's force were the overwhelming majority.
10: outnumbering the men-at-arms or foot soldiers 3-1.
8: Huh. That's interesting. I'd imagine that for the indentees or those who were indentured, there was also the allure of gaining some status and recognition if they were successful in aiding Henry V against the French.
9: Yes, and there were no shortage of trained archers in England and Wales. English kings prioritized training archers for a very, very long time. There were laws passed in England that date back to 1181, requiring all able-bodied men between the ages of 15 and 60 to possess and train with arms or weapons, according to their wealth and social status. For most folks, the longbow was the weapon of choice. It's cheap, it's easy to make and maintain, and near limitless opportunities to train. In 1363, this arms ordinance was furthered by King Edward III. Okay, here we're getting the King of England who got the Hundred Years' War going. Here's some of the relevance. I'm bringing it back. Requiring that all men train with a longbow on Sundays and holidays. No lollygagging. There will be no vain games.
8: No vain games.
9: Quote, vain games.
8: Lollygagging, not a quote.
9: Not a quote. There will be no vain games like football, handball, cockfighting, archery only.
8: Okay. I mean, that's important. You got to keep them motivated by law and whatnot. This mandate also ensures that the English king has an ample supply of archers who are fit for service in battle.
9: Exactly. On the contrary, the French army primarily consisted of high-ranking dukes, members of the nobility, and their subjects, knights. These were well-armored and well-trained elite fighting soldiers. Knights were also really expensive. You had to outfit the equipment yourself. You needed heavy armor, weapons, and a trained war horse, and a lot of time on your hands. For example, a fully armored French knight with a trained war horse would cost the equivalent of roughly $100,000 to $500,000 today. That's USD. Even for the common soldiers or the men-at-arms, the entire getup without a horse could set you back 250 French livres, or the equivalent of 16 months' wages. That, to adjust for the currency today, would equate to about $30,000 to $60,000. So this is expensive stuff. And time. You can't be farming in the fields and training. You have to dedicate one or the other. Soldiers of higher social status on both the French and English side followed a code of chivalry. Chivalry and chivalric virtue shaped battlefield customs of the Middle Ages, honoring your opponent, fearless, battle-ready.
8: Why are you talking about chivalry? Are you a knight? What's going on?
9: I'm not
8: a
9: knight.
8: Back in Knightland?
9: I'm not.
8: Are you dreaming?
9: I'm not in Knightland. A chivalrous French knight would not be going into battle on foot or with a longbow. Heavy cavalry was the name of the game. This chivalric virtue is part of the tradition. Heavy cavalry is a part of the tradition. Horse warfare. Mm-hmm. It would be out of the ordinary for their rank and station to go on foot, which also explains why the French prioritized heavy cavalry at Agincourt.
8: Yeah. Already I'm noticing some pretty stark differences. The English emphasis on archers and light infantry, as opposed to the French, who favored heavily armored soldiers. Adaptability seems to be leaning to one side in this picture. Certainly a different maneuverability on the battlefield.
9: Oh, it's very cumbersome. And in the context of adaptability, here's where things get very problematic in this history, is that the English had previously won major victories during the Hundred Years' War against the French because of their use of the longbow.
8: Oh, we've been here before.
9: Exactly.
8: Okay.
9: Specifically at Crecy in 1346 and at Poitiers in 1356. Despite English emphasis on the use of bowmen, the French still doubled down in both of these examples, both of these battles, on the use of heavily armored men-at-arms and heavy cavalry in the face of more cost-effective and adaptive soldiers and battle tactics, sustaining many casualties during these earlier clashes. In this way, I can sort of see how one could draw a comparison, or at least sort of parallel, between the United States and the French at Agincourt. Large battleships and heavy cavalry, right, as this implies. These are really very different folks. But both are deeply rooted in military traditions, in each respective military traditions, American and French. American naval power, for example, turned the tide during World War II. A strong navy also has the ability to project the image of power and prestige around the world. This was certainly, you know, in terms of naval power and projecting this American power. This was certainly what President Teddy Roosevelt had in mind when he sent his 16 freshly built warships on a global tour, right?
7: Peace tour.
9: Peace tour, right. Send battleships for the peace tour. As for the French cavalry, the use of heavily armored knights is also deeply rooted in tradition and chivalry, and also sort of this very intimidating and imposing sight to behold.
7: Yeah. Okay, so this is a French failure to adapt to battlefield tactics. Or did they adapt? Let's find out.
9: Welcome back to Snafu Bar. I'm Liam Salcuni, and I'm joined by Sarah Hart. We just wrapped up the background on the Hundred Years' War, the centuries-long struggle between England and France. Now we're narrowing in on the Battle of Agincourt, and the moment when, in a time of uneasy peace, King Henry V makes the bold decision to invade France and reignite the war. On August 13th, 1415, Henry departed for Normandy on the north coast of France with a force of 12,000 men. It had been over 50 years since an English king led an invasion into France. In this way, Henry V emulated his ancestor, Edward III.
7: Henry's goal was not to, you know, stir the pot or ruffle any feathers or step on any toes. He was there to, one, assert his claim to the French throne, which he kind of legitimately had, and two, reclaim lands for the English crown.
9: This is what he's doing. Henry and his men touch down in Normandy and immediately set their sights on the city of Harfleur, which, if we also have any Shakespeare fans recall in Henry V, that's where you get once more unto the breach.
7: Once more unto the breach, my friends.
9: Once more. 5 days later, Harfleur is under siege. After 6 grueling weeks of fighting, Harfleur fell to the English on the 22nd of September, 1415. This was much longer than Henry anticipated, but made do with the men that he had. When all was said and done, English banners flew over Harfleur.
7: That's very poetic. When all was said and done. All right. The English scored an important victory here. I mean, this really sets Henry and his men up with a location on the north coast of France. Now there's a staging area to move supplies and an area to regroup. And also, Harfleur sits near the mouth of the River Seine, the river that snakes its way south through important possessions of the French crown, like the city of Rouen and Paris. But I'm sensing there's a little more to this story, right?
9: There is. D-Y-S-E-N-T-E-R-Y, dysentery. Do you know what that means? Henry's men were plagued by dysentery. Symptoms include, but not limited to, diarrhea. Bloody diarrhea. Excruciatingly, say that 10 times fast. Painful stomach cramps, vomiting. You know, the Virginia Quick Step during the Civil War. Dysentery has been a serious problem for armies going all the way back to antiquity. It spreads easily from an infected person or contact with food or water with bacteria.
7: Really nasty stuff.
9: When you tally the loss of troops due to death, injury, or illness, Henry lost close to 3,500 soldiers, which is a lot.
7: Yeah.
9: This put the total number of troops to around 8,500, 8,600 strong. Still, for medieval standards, Middle Ages, this is still a very capable fighting force.
7: And you know, disease and sickness can really hinder an army's capabilities. As you mentioned earlier, disease has impacted human affairs for a really long time. This reminds me of the work of William McNeill, Plagues and Peoples, and how the affairs of human history are influenced by disease and epidemics. I mean, we've lived through one.
9: We lived through one.
7: Yeah.
9: It's a really interesting topic, but one we don't have time to fully explore today. So
7: okay.
9: Moving on. Longbows and horses and knights. Oh, my. On October the 8th, 1415, Henry departed Harfleur with 8,500 troops, 1,500 men-at-arms, swordsmen, lances, they had maces, probably a hammer, Warhammer, that was devastating.
7: Hey, did you bring your hammer?
9: This is devastating stuff, because we're talking hand-to-hand combat, but 7,000 archers. So in total, 8,500 troops, 1,500 swords, lances, maces, and 7,000 archers.
7: Very archer-heavy.
11: very archer heavy. Their destination, the only English-controlled region in the north of France, the Pale of Calais, a tiny enclave of loyal settlements situated around the port city of Calais. Now, Calais was no Versailles, a mere 120 square miles. Nonetheless, after Henry's victory at Harfleur, it was time for a victory march to Calais before hopping back over the English Channel to England.
8: Okay, that sounds pretty chill.
11: It was chill, except for the 260-mile march from Harfleur to Calais. Each passing day, Henry and his men made their way east toward the Somme River, with French forces shadowing their every move. And so this must have been kind of scary. The French were prepared for the possibility of Henry marching further south towards the city of Rouen, a key administrative center. In fact, this is where the King of France and his retinue had been during the siege of Harfleur. But assembling a formidable fighting force takes time, and the French were divided on the appropriate course of action. Initially, the French thought Henry would ford the Somme River at Blanchetec, a small town where the waters of the Somme mellow, making it easy for a large army to cross. Coincidentally, this is where his ancestor, Edward III, crossed the Somme before crushing the French forces at the Battle of Crécy in 1346. But Henry pushed on, fording the Somme further south at the village of Corbie. The French, like hounds on a hog, followed closely behind.
8: Like hounds on a hog.
11: Like hounds on a hog.
8: Yes, okay.
11: Or other sort of
8: predatorial
11: something,
8: situation.
11: Something. They were the sources.
8: They were following.
11: They were following and shadowing. And remember, they have dysentery. They just had a six-week-long siege.
8: Yeah.
11: They're exhausted. And the French are waiting.
8: Yeah.
11: They're waiting to strike.
8: Okay, so really this is a medieval game of cat and mouse. You've painted a picture for us here. The French are chomping at the bit. If they can corner Henry and compel him to fight, there's the possibility that one, they could kill the king. So that's like game over.
11: Game over.
8: Yeah. Or two, capture the king and secure a handsome ransom. In exchange.
11: Handsome ransom.
8: Yeah. Herein lies some important insight. The English had everything to lose, and the French had much to gain. So in this way, the French may have been overly ambitious about taking the fight to the English. Emotions are high. From the French perspective, this was a war of conquest initiated by the English. And Henry and his men on foreign soil and behind enemy lines really needed to reach Calais to regroup. Only this never happened.
11: This does not happen. Mm. Exhausted from the evasion of the French pursuit, it was clear that Henry would have to face the French before reaching Calais. His men were tired, food supplies were running low, morale was plummeting. The French forced Henry to either surrender or fight. Henry chose the latter. Alia iacta est. The die is cast.
8: Just over 40 miles south of Calais are the villages of Agincourt and Tramacourt. Quiet towns, tucked near dense woodland and rolling green fields. It's here that Henry and the English longbows would have their day. Moreover, this is the place where the fighting spirit of the English would echo through the ages, immortalized in the writings of William Shakespeare.
11: The French chose the field of Agincourt to be their crucible of combat, to test the cold steel of armored horse and sword against the swift flight of the English arrow. October the 24th was a rain-soaked day, saturating the surrounding countryside with mud and sludge, a characteristic that would end up dramatically impacting the outcome of the battle. Both the French and English prepared for battle on the 24th. King Henry even suspected that the French would attack his weary troop, ordering his men into battle formations. However, the French were bogged down, waiting for more men, as well as suffering from some internal disputes on the appropriate course of tactics to deploy against the English. So no side engaged in fighting that day.
8: Some disagreements on the French side, huh? Is this of any significance?
11: It is. It actually is. The young French commanders, Charles, Duke of Orléans, and John, or Jean, Duke of Bourbon, were eager to show their worth and claim a great victory. They supported a quick and decisive course of action to overwhelm the English. On the other side of the argument, the older and more cautious commanders, Charles d'Albret, Constable of France, and Marshal Jean de Le Mangre, also known as Marshal Boucicault, stressed a more cautious approach against the English. Based on the accounts of French tactics during the battle, the French were quick to engage the English, some say too quick, which ended up biting them in the end.
8: With more battle experience, the older French commanders were aware of the horrors of war. They probably didn't want to risk a hasty assault against the French. Is that what was happening?
11: Exactly.
8: So the younger commanders with, I don't know, what the older dudes probably thought of as some hubris, they emphatically disagreed.
11: You are absolutely right. On the morning of October 25th, 1415, Henry assembled his men into battle formations. Henry divided his infantry and cavalry into three units. The left flank was under the command of Thomas Camoys, 1st Baron Camoys, and the right was led by Edward, Duke of York. Henry took charge of the middle units, putting him literally at the center, right in the middle of the battlefield.
8: It's bold for a king. Okay, so what's all the hype about the longbows? I'm not hearing about them. When do they come into play?
11: Right. Okay, 7,000 longbows. Henry positioned the English longbows on opposite sides of the formation, ordering that large 6-foot-long wooden stakes be dug into the ground and positioned to face the French. For the French, they divided their forces also into three lines or units. Copycats. No. The first line, or the vanguard, consisted of heavily armored knights and men-at-arms, with the second and third lines following a similar structure. French cavalry was positioned on opposite sides of their formation, the left and right, flanking the mass of heavily armed troops in the middle. So, and also facing the English archers.
8: Yeah.
11: So, like,
8: a lot of shiny metal, some of it on horses.
11: A lot of shiny metal.
8: Okay.
11: So Agincourt, despite popular imaginings of the battle, what maybe we'd romanticize or imagine what it was like, started off, it was really boring. It was really, really slow. Almost 2 hours went by before the English made the first move.
8: Okay, so Henry and the English have way more to lose, right? So I get they're being overly cautious.
11: Yes.
8: Also, just picturing a pitched battle in the Middle Ages, you're staring down your opponent on the other side of a field, hundreds of yards away, getting closer and closer and closer. In my mind, it's kind of surreal and terrifying.
11: Oh, it's incredibly terrifying prospect to picture, truly. Like a pitched battle with sword and mace and arrow facing one another. It's terrifying. And to your first point, I agree. Henry and the English have much to lose. The defeat at Agincourt could put the king's life at risk. Henry and his men were days away from getting out of there and going home. If they were to make it back to England, they would have to survive Agincourt. It was literally life or death, again adding to the terrifying prospect of this.
8: Yeah, and so close. Okay, so how many troops did the English and French have at the ready?
11: So this is an area of considerable dispute. English chronicles, from what I've gathered and other historians would agree, is that they exaggerate the French force. Some of them list the French troops to have around 50,000 against 8,600 English. In reality, most reliable evidence suggests that the French had around 12,000 soldiers to the English's 8,500. And I want to give a shout out to Anne Curry and her incredible work on Agincourt and other battles of the Middle Ages, who has put together a lot of great historical research. So thank you, Anne Curry.
8: Thank you, Anne Curry.
11: You're amazing.
8: Okay, so the English are still outnumbered, but it's not quite as drastic as some sources would have us imagine.
11: Right. And despite being outnumbered, the English made the first move.
8: Okay.
11: There is some brilliant strategy that went into this. Henry knew the French could not resist a charge. In past battles between England and France during the Hundred Years' War, the French heavy cavalry and heavily armed soldiers charged at the archers to try and break the English line, only to be bent by a hailstorm of English arrows, unraveling the French position on the battlefield. Absolute chaos. Something like this happened at Agincourt. Henry ordered his men and archers to advance slowly towards the French soldiers. He orders his archers to dig up those 6-foot-long wooden spears and bring them forward, repositioning them again in front of the archers. They halt 200 yards away from the French line, which is the perfect firing range and distance for English archers. Remember, Henry has 7,000 of these archers.
8: Oh, I'm kind of seeing what's going to happen. The French were forced to react.
11: he forces the French to react, and he forces them into moving. His archers immediately start firing volley after volley. And remember, a well-trained English archer could fire 12 arrows a minute.
8: Dang.
11: A storm of arrows began falling on the French. And in response, drum roll please, Sarah. The French order a cavalry charge. So the French heavy cavalry began to advance towards the English archers positioned on the left and right of Henry's troops. Knights and men-at-arms donning heavy armor followed behind this French cavalry charge. So you have the cavalry moving first and then this heavily armored unit following behind. And this must have sounded like a thunderstorm to the English. Only there was a major problem. Remember that heavy rain that fell the day prior?
8: I do, and I'm guessing heavy armor and deep, thick mud don't go together well.
11: They do not. They can't move very well in this thick mud and sludge. Heavy armor, heavy cavalry. So the French cavalry charge is already off to a poor start. And it's also important to note that Henry's army, largely composed of archers, is outfitted with much lighter armor and equipment, giving them a strategic advantage to the weather conditions at Agincourt. In Netflix's rendition of Shakespeare's Henry V, entitled The King, Henry V, played by Timothy Chalamet,
8: awesome,
11: instructs the troops to remove their heavy restrictive armor and swap for lighter protection. In reality, this did not happen.
8: What?
11: During the real Battle of Agincourt. The English were already wearing lighter protections. Mm. As the French cavalry charge closed in on the English archers, they were picked off by the rain of arrows falling from the sky. At 200 yards, the English archers can hit their targets. Arrows are piercing through the French horse's armor and the soldiers' armor. Soldiers are falling left and right. When the charge finally reaches the English, they are in total disarray and moving slowly due to the thick mud. What's more, those long wooden spears in front of the archers scared the horses, making it impossible to break the English line.
8: Yeah, pokey fences the poor horses. This is a real. Is this a French snafu? A French foo bar? Can we say that?
11: I think it certainly counts as a snafu bar of the Middle Ages by our standards.
8: Medieval snafu bar.
11: Medieval snafu bar. I'll reiterate that this must have been absolutely terrifying for both parties, but certainly for the French in this instance. The French cavalry charge begins to retreat, but only to smash right into their advancing heavy knights that followed behind them. They pull back, and then they crash into the dense armored soldiers that are moving behind them. The English archers kept up a constant scalding stream of fire upon the French troops. They're firing at each flank, or in civilian terms, to the left and to the right of the French soldiers. What this does is it forces the French troops to push in on the left and right side. And so what happens is there becomes this cluttered, huddled mass in the middle. The French are barely able to move. People are being crushed, essentially suffocating under the pressure of moving closer and closer and closer

0: prisoners are being taken. Towards the end of the battle, Henry's supply and baggage train came under attack, prompting him to assume the French were planning another coordinated counterattack. Amidst the chaos, and this is a controversial aspect of Agincourt, Henry V orders his men to kill all French prisoners, even if they've already surrendered. Usually terms of no quarter were arranged prior to battles in the Middle Ages. Like, this was an agreed-upon thing. But no such terms were drawn before Agincourt, and thus why this move by Henry is looked at unfavorably. In the end, the English won the battle. They were able to return safely back to England, only to return to France under the command of Henry V in 1417, winning a number of battles, culminating with the Treaty of Troyes in 1420. This is important because the Treaty of Troyes detailed that Henry V was the regent and heir to the French throne.
1: Okay, and so it comes full circle. Honor and order restored. Am I right?
0: Well, not quite. So Henry V would never be crowned the King of France. He died in 1422 at the age of 35 whilst on campaign.
2: Bummer.
0: Not from fighting.
1: Oh.
0: Most likely he had contracted a severe case of dysentery.
1: It's back. Gosh.
0: After his death, the English foothold in France was never the same. The English lost their king and leader whose energy was key for boosting morale and military support.
1: So who won the Hundred Years' War?
0: What language do they speak in France? That is the answer. Who won? The student asked once, who won the Hundred Years' War? And I said, what language do they speak in France?
1: Yes.
0: That is who won.
1: But it's complicated, right? I mean, you still have the motto of the English throne is still in French. There's a kind of weird back and forth ownership.
0: Are the
1: there.
0: English French or the French English?
1: I don't know. I'm going to leave that one alone. But I'm just saying it's complicated.
0: It is complicated.
1: Okay.
0: Okay, folks, thanks for tuning into this week's episode of Snafu Bar. We went way back in time to the Middle Ages, detailing the famous or infamous, depending on who you are, Battle of Agincourt. The French army suffered a tremendous defeat. But how? They had superior numbers. They were fighting on their home turf. They had thousands of heavily armored knights and horses. The English, on the other hand, with light equipment and mostly archers, devastated the French at Agincourt. Using cheap materials and innovative strategies, the English won the day. Agincourt sort of serves, I guess, as this cautionary tale. When an army fails to adapt its tactics and strategies to changing conditions, it risks significant economic, political, and social consequences. In this way, we turn to the question posed earlier in the episode. Is the United States shipbuilding initiative setting up sailors, soldiers, taxpayers for a costly defeat in the age of cheaper, more efficient drone warfare? History is a great teacher. At Agincourt, the French failed to adapt to quicker, more maneuverable soldiers and put their stock in heavily armored knights and cavalry. Instead of heavy cavalry, the United States is building massive battleships and aircraft carriers, which in this age of advanced warfare might be a costly and outdated strategy.
1: Some say so. It is shiny, much like the heavy cavalry, and it's effective in a kind of traditional way because of that, I think. So in analysis published in January 2026 by the Congressional Budget Office, estimated that the what are known as, quote, Trump-class warships would cost between $15 and $22 billion each. Now these are not they're not cheap. They're not in a they're not inexpensive. The most expensive aircraft carriers other than these cost roughly $13 billion to make. So this is a pretty steep jump in what might already be considered a pretty high defense budget.
0: Certainly. They're extremely costly. And we're not just making up some what-if scenario when it comes to battleships in the age of drone warfare.
1: And we see examples of this. Russia and Ukraine, this type of technology has been deployed against Russian battleships with devastating consequences. Drone warfare has dramatically reshaped the Black Sea theater of war. Ukraine has deployed what they've called the Sea Baby. Cute name for a devastating piece of equipment. It's an unmanned surface vehicle, or USV, which is like essentially like a drone boat strapped with explosives. And so when we think about these things and how they unfold throughout time, big battleships are heavy. They're hard to move around. Lighter, smaller, and more cost-effective technologies are effective in neutralizing huge battleships,

0: right? And just like, you know, lighter longbowmen are more effective in neutralizing heavy cavalry.
1: And it, the failure to adapt or implement those changes, not only is the there's a cost to the soldier's life, but also the it has reverberating effects. This is a huge monetary cost as well.
0: And I think Agincourt's good because it reminds us to sort of think about these things. There's not a clear and definite easy answer. Like, do you want no battleships? Probably not. But like, Agincourt is a moment in history that's very dramatic and that reminds us all sort of think about the way that you want to invest in traditional forces as opposed to more light on your feet, adaptable forces in changing circumstances.
1: Adaptability.
0: It's the only ability, man.
1: It's the
0: okay.
1: only ability.
0: So let's do our best to channel Henry V and read more Shakespeare and try not to follow the French at Agincourt. And, you know, thanks, Liam. This has been pretty spectacular.
1: You're welcome, and thank you, Sarah. And thank you, listeners, for tuning into Snafu Bar. I'm Liam Salcuni.
0: And I'm Sarah Hart, and we will see you next time. You've been listening to Snafu Bar, a Cal Poly Humboldt production brought to you by the College of Arts, Humanities, and Social Sciences. Our team includes me.
1: And me.
2: Abigail Smithson, producer.
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15: So have we said where we are on tape yet?
7: Starting us off today are our producers Lynn Levy and Sean Cole.
16: Very pretty day to be on an abandoned island where victims of contagious disease were quarantined. And one in particular who lived here, died here, never believing that she was, in fact, sick and dangerous.
8: So, this is a story that begins when?
16: It starts in 1906. And it doesn't start on the island, it starts in Oyster Bay.
8: Ooh, nice neighborhood.
16: Very nice. There was this one rich family on vacation there.
17: And their daughter gets sick. She gets sick first.
16: This is Judy Leavitt.
17: I am a professor emerita at the University of Wisconsin.
16: And she wrote a book about this story. So basically, the girl, the daughter, has a fever. Then her sister comes down with it. And then her mom and a maid.
17: About 6 out of 11 in the family get sick.
16: And with this disease, the fever is just the first part of it.
17: Both diarrhea or constipation are reported. So it can go either way, I guess.
16: What is it? Typhoid.
17: And they couldn't figure out what had caused the disease. So they called in this sanitary engineer named George Soper.
16: With the public health department. He was a go-to guy for outbreaks like this. Back then, the Department of Public Health was thinking, you know, you get sick because of something dirty near you.
8: In the well or in the pipes.
16: Yeah, so he looks into all of that.
17: Did a whole test on the house and the water and everything. Couldn't find anything, and so
16: he starts talking to the family.
17: And he started quizzing them all, and they remember.
16: Eventually,
17: that they had summer.
16: He builds up this whole picture of several outbreaks going back years.
9: 1900, Mamaroneck,
10: A New York family had a house for the summer.
18: 1902, Dark Harbor, Maine. 1904, 7 cases.
10: Sands Point, New York.
18: Autumn, 1906.
10: Winter, 1907, New York City.
19: All these cases, and they all had one thing in common.
8: What?
19: Each of these families had employed the same cook.
20: Really?
19: Which is funny, because when you cook food, you kill the bacteria in the food.
8: Yeah. Oh, so it couldn't be the cook then.
19: But this cook...
17: Her most famous dish was peach melba, which is ice cream and fresh peaches.
19: Fresh peaches. Raw fruit.
17: That was a perfect medium.
19: And the cook's name was Mary Mallon.
8: Mary Mallon.
21: Wait a second, Sean Cole.
8: Typhoid
21: Mary is what we're talking about.
8: Oh, so we know this story.
19: No, you don't know this story.
8: What do you mean?
19: Everybody thinks they know this story. I thought I knew the story, and then when I looked into it, I realized I didn't know the first thing about it. And when you look into the details, they tell us some very difficult things about who we were and who we still are in a lot of ways. It's all in the details, all of the juice and problem.
21: Like the peach juice.
19: Yeah,
21: the
19: peach juice. Just like the peach juice. We're
21: still dealing with
8: it. Wait, I'm Robert Krulwich. Go ahead. Do your part.
21: I'm Jad Abumrad.
8: This is Radiolab. And in this hour...
21: A series of stories that all hew to that delicious story archetype we call...
8: Patient Zero. The first cause.
21: We'll try to trace ideas and trends and massive social traumas like pandemics back to that one... person.
8: Or one critter. Yep. Or the other way you call it is called the but for. If you didn't have this thing, but for this thing, you wouldn't have the rest of the story.
21: I like the but for.
8: The but for.
21: But, meanwhile.
8: Back to the peaches.
19: So, George Soper's like, I've got to find this woman. And when he finds her...
17: She's in New York City, working for another family.
19: So he goes to the house... Walks into the kitchen, sees this woman, 5'6", blonde hair, blue eyes, Irish immigrant, 36 years old.
17: And he says, Mary Mallon, I think you are causing disease in people, and I want samples of your urine, feces, and blood.
21: Good afternoon.
19: And she says,
22: what are you accusing me of being sick?
19: Playing the role of Mary is Columbia Public Health Professor David Rossner.
22: How dare you? I'm not a sick person.
19: What does she do?
22: She traces him out of the building.
17: With a fork in her hand.
19: A serving fork.
21: A serving fork?
19: Yeah.
21: But did she have typhoid? Did she outwardly have typhoid?
19: Well, that's the thing.
22: She never had any symptoms.
19: She was actually the first documented case in North America of a healthy carrier, which is to say someone who has the disease and is contagious but never actually feels the symptoms. So in one weird way, Soper's thrilled. Like, he's only read about this, and then here she is in front of him. But think of how all of this must have sounded to Mary. I mean, some guy from outer space comes into your kitchen and says you're diseased and you're hurting people. I mean, she must have thought...
22: What? I feel fine. I'm living a moral life. I'm not a vagrant. I'm employed. I'm a good, solid citizen. Mm-hmm. You know, you would be crazed too, wouldn't you, even today?
21: You'd probably grab your knife, yeah.
22: Yeah, you'd grab your knife.
8: Well, does he have any evidence, though, that she is spreading the disease?
19: Not yet. That's why he needs her poop. So he goes back, finds her at a rooming house. She kicks him out, swears at him.
17: She apparently had quite a temper.
19: And then the health department sends in this female doctor.
17: By the name of S. Josephine Baker. Maybe she could ask for blood, feces, and urine a little more gently.
19: I just don't know how you ask for that gently. But she tries. And when it doesn't work, she comes back a little bit later with cops.
17: And they come to the house, and Mary Mallon, when she realizes what's happening, disappears.
19: What do you mean disappears? She just vanishes?
17: Completely vanishes. They end up searching the entire place, and they can't find her. Finally, I think they're about to leave when one of them spots
22: her skirt at coming outside of a door.
17: It's a little piece of calico kind of stuck in a doorway.
22: They open the door, and there she is.
17: And so they drag her out, and she comes out kicking and screaming.
22: Screaming and kicking?
17: It takes all of them to drag her out.
22: Protesting?
17: And they get her in the ambulance, and Josephine Baker sits on her, as according to her, sits on her.
19: And Baker later said
17: something like, it was like being in a cage with an angry lion.
19: So they take her down to the hospital.
17: They tested her feces and urine, and they found that, yes, she was, in fact, a carrier of live typhoid bacilli.
0: It's a weird island, man. I spent a while on him.
17: So they isolate her, and they ultimately move her...
0: Okay, good.
17: ...from Manhattan to North Brother Island.
1: Let's have a bit of a haunted vibe.
2: Yeah.
22: And there she is.
2: Thanks, man.
19: We went there to just to try to get our heads around what she must have thought.
1: What do you think?
21: What was the island like?
2: Man, everything is completely overgrown.
19: On one end, there are all of these medical, former medical buildings, including a giant hospital where they isolated tuberculosis patients. So a big, brick, stately building. And then on the other side of the island, there's smaller wooden buildings that are crushed.
2: This may be where her cottage is.
19: Where her cottage would be if it was still standing, but it's not standing anymore.
17: Well, it was one room. It had a kitchen, it had a sleeping area and a sitting area. It probably wasn't so bad if you didn't have to stay there. You know, any places that you're not free to leave becomes like a prison.
19: So we're marching around, and then Lynn says to me, hey, look at the view, and...
2: Holy moly!
1: Take a look at that.
2: It's right there.
19: That's when it really hit me.
2: If this is where her cabin was, then one window of it looked exactly onto Manhattan.
1: She could have seen where she used to live.
19: This was like the most horrible seaside vacation.
17: Almost the whole time they had her incarcerated, they took feces 3 times a week, which is, you know, it's not pleasant to have to do that. And sometimes she was negative and sometimes she was positive.
21: Wait, what?
19: So that's another thing that they were figuring out at the time. So she was probably an intermittent carrier.
21: What does that mean?
19: The disease is always in her, but sometimes she excretes it and sometimes she doesn't.
21: Oh, that must have been confusing for her.
23: When I first came here, I was so nervous and almost prostrated with grief and trouble. My eyes began to twitch.
19: This is from a letter that Mary wrote from the island.
23: I have, in fact, been a peep show for everybody.
19: But if you keep reading it, and in fact it's addressed to a lawyer, it's clear that she was fighting this. And she had been sending her own feces samples herself to a private lab in Manhattan, and each one of those was negative.
21: Really?
23: The tuberculosis men would say, there she is. The kidnapped woman.
2: Yeah, that is poison ivy.
19: She sues the city and loses. Still, there are all of these questions as to whether any of this is legal. I mean, even George Soper, the guy who hunted her down, said it was contrary to the Constitution of the United States to hold her under the circumstance.
21: And how long was she on this island for?
19: 3 years.
21: Wow.
19: And then what changed was a new health commissioner took over.
17: And so he says it's just not right that we keep a healthy woman locked up like this. Mm-hmm. She was not dangerous to anybody if she didn't cook.
19: He lets her go.
8: He lets her go?
21: Yeah.
19: Back to Manhattan. But he makes her promise.
17: She did promise. She signed an affidavit.
19: Saying she'll never cook again. And she was released. They set her up with a job as a laundress, and they went, here you go, Mary. And then, they kept track of her for a while. And then at a certain point, they kind of stopped keeping track of her.
21: What happened?
8: Dun, dun, dun. So how many years will go by?
19: Five.
21: What happens next?
19: There's an outbreak of typhoid.
8: Oh, boy.
21: Where?
8: Where?
19: At a maternity hospital.
8: Oh, you're kidding. Wow.
19: Josephine Baker, who sat on her in the ambulance before, she says that she goes and pays a visit and walks into the kitchen, and she says the first person that she encountered was Typhoid Mary Mallon. George Soper did some legwork on where Mary had been, and it turned out she had worked at a restaurant, two hotels, an inn, and a sanatorium as well as the hospital.
18: Wow.
19: And at least according to his account, two of the people that she made sick during those couple years were children.
3: She was now a woman who could not claim innocence. She was known willfully and deliberately to have taken desperate chances with human life. She had abused her privilege. She had broken her parole.
17: So then they put her back on North Brother Island, back in her bungalow. And there she sits.
3: She was a dangerous character and must be treated accordingly.
8: Absolutely. She's broke her promise.
21: Yeah, I totally agree.
8: She made a deal and she didn't keep the deal.
19: But the thing is that at the time she was sent back to the island, there were hundreds of other healthy carriers identified all over New York, and some of them were cooks.
17: Huh.
19: And yet Mary was the only one who they isolated in this way.
21: Why? Why only her?
19: I think it was more about making people feel safe than actually making them safe.
16: Oh, look out for this stair. It's all crumbled.
19: She was what we needed at the time.
16: We're in the hospital where the tuberculosis patients were quarantined.
19: This was towards the end of Lynn and my visit to the island.
16: Yeah, these must be the wards.
15: Definitely.
16: Yeah.
15: So when was she here?
16: This is where they brought her after she had a stroke. And this is where she was for the last 6 years of her life.
15: Did she die in here?
16: Yeah.

0: that feeling before everybody else did.
1: Huh. So what did you do when you got this press release?
0: So I called National High Five Day because I wanted to talk to Lamont Sleets. Even though I was sad, it seemed like, okay, here's another person's prideful accomplishment. Let's get his story.
2: Hello? Hello?
1: Eventually.
2: Hey, there we go.
1: He gets this guy on the phone.
2: My name is Greg Carroll Edge.
1: Greg is one of the founders, and he and John get to talking, and John asks him the sensible first question.
0: Is the Lamont Sleet story true?
3: He figured it was, but you know, he thought he should at least ask. He's a reporter.
0: And there was a pause, and he said, no.
2: Frankly, we've been waiting for someone to ask. We thought no one would ever ask.
0: It's not true.
2: This is something that we had made up. We wanted to see if the media would run with it.
3: They made the whole thing up.
0: They made the whole thing up, and then they just went to go cast their protagonist.
2: Yeah, so we sat down. We picked Murray State. That's just kind of a great-sounding school. It pops up in the NCAA tournament every few years.
0: And they came across this guy, Lamont Sleets.
1: Why him?
2: It was pretty close to random.
0: They then told me they had received an email from Lamont Sleets' wife.
2: Absolutely. His wife emailed us and said, some of the details that you have are flat out wrong.
1: That implies that some of the things you've said are right, though.
0: But Lamont thinks he probably did invent the high five.
1: Wait. What about Glenn?
4: I was kind of like, kind of a bit blown away, you know?
0: Yeah. You know, here was this guy who was proud of this, and these guys just kind of stripped it away from him.
1: Do you feel a little guilty? Did I mean like, okay, it's a high five, it's kind of a silly thing. On the other hand, this guy's life, the way he died, do you feel like you robbed him?
2: We do feel we wish that we had done things slightly differently and putting together this sort of collegiate prank. But we didn't really know of Glenn Burke at that time.
1: Greg says they hadn't heard of the Glenn Burke story when they pulled this prank. And now that they know it, they really feel bad. In fact, they're now organizing a charity event they're calling
2: the National High Five-a-thon,
1: which will raise money for charity, including one chosen by Glenn Burke's sister, Lutha.
4: I'm very proud. Anytime I see somebody do a high five, it just really makes me happy.
1: And that seemed like a good end to the story.
0: But,
3: no, because then John told us that
1: if you really honestly want to get to the bottom of who invented the high five, I mean, we didn't think we wanted to, but now that we're in it, what the hell? Well, you've got to go beyond Glenn Burke's story.
0: I've wanted you to believe that he was the hero at this point, right? So maybe I should tell you a little bit about Derek Smith, right?
3: Even though Glenn Burke died believing that the high five was his legacy, at more or less the same moment that he invented it, a guy named Derek Smith, a basketball player for the Louisville Cardinals, was at practice.
0: And a guy named Wiley Brown went up to Derek Smith and was going to give him just an ordinary low five. And Derek Smith looked him in the eye. This is what Wiley Brown told me. Derek Smith looked him in the eye and said, no, up high. That year's Louisville team, they were known as the Doctors of Dunk. You know, they're a high-flying team. They played above the rim.
1: And John says when Louisville played in the 1980 NCAA Finals. Wiley Brown.
0: I haven't seen it, but apparently the broadcaster referred actually to the high-five handshake.
5: Give him the high-five handshake. High-five.
0: He felt compelled to explain it to America, you know.
1: Wow, and did the moment that Derek Smith did it, did an asteroid fall on his head or something?
0: Well, in 1996, I believe, in the 90s, he had an undiagnosed heart condition, and he just died all of a sudden on a cruise ship.
1: What?
0: Yes. And he said explicitly to Wiley Brown, this is something I'm going to be remembered for. You know, our kids and our grandkids are going to talk about this, and in fact, our kids and grandkids do talk about it.
1: And they're probably very proud.
3: But
4: it was Kathy.
3: Then we ran into this woman.
6: Will you let fire away?
1: This is Kathy Gregory. She coached women's volleyball in the 1960s, years before Glenn Burke and Derek Smith. And she says with her girls,
7: everyone did it.
1: All the time.
7: So I do believe that it was volleyball that first started it.
1: And interestingly, she says they would high-five more when a player screwed up.
7: Yes, no, it isn't just about celebration.
1: Because really, when do you need a high-five?
7: Of course it's more when you're down.
0: Yeah, it makes people so happy.
1: So women's volleyball, there you go.
3: Non, ce n'est pas le fini.
8: Pourquoi?
3: Because then our producer Lynn Levy also discovered that in the movie Breathless in 1955, and exactly 1 hour, 18 minutes into the film, you will see two Frenchmen do a very distinct haute cinq right there.
1: Isn't this all like an indication to you that it's one of those things that probably was there at the dawn of man?
0: Because it, like, gives pleasure?
1: Yeah, it's just like a...
0: Like from an evolutionary point of view?
3: No, I don't think so. I think this has the feeling of something that was born. I mean, who in this room wants Glenn Burke to be the original guy?
1: Just raise your hand.

0: Tori Malatia, who describes our program this way, where
1: booking guests whose near constant profanity makes the show into an unintelligible barrage of bleeps.
0: I'm Ira Glass. Back next week with more stories of This American Life.